Genesis Owusu. And that's it for this week's Arts Hour. Thank you for your ears. And thank you to both my guests, Rohan Kaneware and Arifa Akbar. For now, from me, Nikki Bedi, studio manager Sue Mayo, and producer Kieran Birmingham, see you next week.

We're coming up on 9 o'clock. We have the resources of the BBC for you to keep you informed and entertained all night long. That is just ahead. It's been a pleasure hanging out with you this evening. I'm Mark Hayes. 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

Coming up on 5 o'clock this morning, thanks so much for joining us here on Blue Ridge Public Radio BPR News. 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

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We're coming up on 6 o'clock this morning. Thanks for joining us. 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
1: 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I'm Henry. 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It's an ICE detention facility in Newark, New Jersey, and it's led to some recent protests, and they've gathered media attention now. And on Life Kit, the book, The Nice Life. It's a discussion of what makes life feel personally fulfilling beyond, you know, things like marriage, prestige, property, money, all that. The funding we get also provided by Mosaic Realty, helping people buy and sell properties in Western North Carolina, supporting the community through volunteerism and donations to local organizations since 2010. 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
2: It's Living on Earth. I'm Jenny Doering.
3: And I'm Steve Kerwood. When we take a look at the history of the United States, after the European colonists landed, some of the most dramatic changes they made were to the landscape, and especially our forests. Clear-cutting ran rampant, but now, on the 250th birthday of the United States, much of our forests have recovered, particularly in the Northeast.
2: Since they function as carbon sinks, maintaining our forests is a key tool we have for mitigating the effects of climate change. During negotiations for the Kyoto Protocol, the United States even tried to argue that our forests should be taken into account as an offset for our historic carbon emissions.
3: Joining us now is Bill Mumma, Tufts Emeritus Professor and a distinguished visiting scientist at the Woodwell Climate Research Center. He was a lead author of several Intergovernmental Panel on Climate Change reports, and the organization shared the Nobel Peace Prize in 2007 along with U.S. Vice President Al Gore. Bill has spent decades studying how the process of rebuilding American forests could shape the country's climate future, but I started off asking him to look back in history to when the United States was just getting started.
4: Well, it's remarkable. John Winthrop is quoted as, after arriving on the Mayflower, "We have been sent to a wilderness filled with savages and wild beasts." Clearly, they weren't impressed with the massive forests they saw, or the people who were here. And this notion that the forests were in the way of making the New World not look like England. And to make it look like England, they had to have agriculture. They had to clear forests for their villages, come cities. And it didn't stop there. The value of the tall white pines and the primary forests that were here were so magnificent that the sovereign in England required that they all be saved for Her Majesty's ships in order to have the tallest masts, taller than the Spaniards, for example. And it was just seen as a resource and a barrier, and therefore it had to be removed. And that's the New England part and the Virginia part, which were the first areas settled.
3: So we're talking about king pines, huh?
4: King pines, absolutely.
3: So how much of the forest was lost in the Northeast once the Europeans came?
4: Well, it took a little while, but by 1850, New England was probably 80% deforested, and in some places 90% and 100%. I mean, it was just absolutely decimated. And it wasn't until after 1900, when Gifford Pinchot returned from Europe, learning how the Europeans had managed their forest in order to be a resource for hundreds, if not thousands of years, that we changed our practices from just wanton destruction. I mean, we were cutting down whole hemlock forests in the Northeast in New England just to get the bark, to get the tannin to tan leather. And the rest was just dumped and then burned. So there were these raging fires in New Hampshire and so forth as they were just burning the wood that they had cut down.
3: So actually, what was needed to happen to have the forests come back in the Northeast? We'll talk about the rest of the country in a moment, but what kind of recovery did we see for the forests in the Northeast?
4: Well, it's a remarkable story, but what happened was, just to give you an example, Massachusetts, which is, I think, the third most densely populated state in the United States, is

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1: We are Blue Ridge Public Radio, serving the Qualla, Cherokee Boundary, and 14 other counties that you're listening to Sunday Morning Weekend Edition. Thank you and welcome. I'm Henry. Today at 6 o'clock, actually, I was about to say 1 on Saturday, 6 on Sunday, the Moth Radio Hour. And today's themes are around stories of diving in headfirst and putting it all on the line, and a few unconventional gift stories and stock car racing. That's on the Moth. You know, the next Asheville Moth Story Slam is not until August, I believe. I'll check and make sure of that, but I think that's the last thing I saw. 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Tickets at 828-526-9060.
2: I'm Windsor Johnston with these headlines. President Trump headlined the nation's 250th birthday in Washington, D.C. last night. After a weather delay, Trump called this the start of a new golden age of America. He praised the military, honored veterans, and brought the Artemis II astronauts on stage. The president also used his speech to reiterate his campaign themes, including attacks on Democrats and a push for his voter ID proposal. The celebration wrapped up with a massive fireworks display over the National Mall. A powerful typhoon is taking aim at Guam and the northern Mariana Islands. Forecasters say the storm could reach the equivalent of a Category 5 hurricane. I'm Windsor Johnston, NPR News in Washington.

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1: 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And at 10 this morning, it's Code Switch and Life Kit. 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The afternoon thunderstorms through the evening, actually, closer to 90 today, overnight near 70, and morning afternoon showers tomorrow. High winds and possibly cooler in the mid-80s.
2: I'm Windsor Johnston with these headlines. President Trump closed out Washington's 4th of July celebrations with a 40-minute address on the National Mall last night. The president mixed patriotic tributes with sharp political messaging during the primetime speech. Thousands stayed for a late-night fireworks finale that capped the event. NATO leaders are gathering in Ankara, Turkey for a summit opening Tuesday. President Trump is expected to join allies for talks on defense spending, Ukraine, and regional security. A powerful typhoon is heading toward Guam and the northern Mariana Islands. Forecasters say the storm could strengthen to the equivalent of a Category 5 hurricane before reaching the islands. I'm Windsor Johnston, NPR News in Washington.

0: This is Week in Edition from NPR News. I'm Aisha Roscoe.
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1: Everyone in Unit 2 got served worms. So all of them started this hunger strike because they were tired of getting served horrible food.
0: We look at hunger and labor strikes at an immigration detention center in Newark.
2: I think their priority is just to deport as many people as possible, detain as many people as possible for as long as possible. 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
6: Live from NPR News in Washington, I'm Windsor Johnston. President Trump used the nation's 250th birthday celebration to deliver a speech that was part history lesson, part political rally. NPR's Marie Andrusovich reports Trump mixed patriotic tributes with political messaging during a 40-minute speech on the National Mall last night.
7: Amidst a display of historically significant U.S. flags, Trump welcomed and celebrated veterans, name-checked noteworthy Americans from Teddy Roosevelt to Annie Oakley, and shared his ambitions for the space program. But while the speech was mostly patriotic in tone, Trump also took the opportunity to promote his legislative agenda.
8: America is back, and we want to keep America great, and we will do so by approving the Save America Act, which means all voters must show voter ID.
7: The bill would also limit mail-in voting. Several lawmakers in Trump's own party oppose the legislation. Marie Andrusovich, NPR News, Washington.
6: The next round of nuclear talks between Iran and the U.S. could begin within days. The summit follows the end of a nearly week-long funeral for Iran's former supreme leader, who was killed by U.S. and Israeli airstrikes in February. Sanam Vakil is director of the Middle East and North Africa program at Chatham House in London. She says any new agreement will have to address not only regional security, but also the economic strain facing millions of Iranians.
9: For ordinary Iranians, it's been a very extraordinary and tough number of months. There were protests in January that were just violently suppressed. We still don't have accurate reporting on how many people were murdered. And then, of course, there was the war, which created so much anxiety and continues to pass on huge amount of economic pain.
6: World leaders are preparing to gather for this week's NATO summit, where Iran and broader regional security are expected to be high on the agenda. China has released a prominent Christian pastor from detention back to his family in the U.S. That's according to rights groups. NPR's Jennifer Peck reports.
10: Pastor Ezra Jin's release comes as the U.S. and China are trying to stabilize relations after years of tensions. Jin led one of China's most prominent underground congregations, the Zion Church. He persisted even as the Chinese government was clamping down on religious groups outside of its control. Jin was arrested last October, along with several other pastors. His wife, Anna Liu, has welcomed his release. In a post on X, she says the pastor has lost 30 pounds, but still has a warm smile. She thanked both Presidents Trump and Xi and called for the release of the remaining 8 church leaders still in Chinese detention. Jennifer Pak, NPR News, Beijing.
6: This is NPR. The massive heat wave collided with more than just the 4th of July celebrations in Pittsburgh. It was the 20th anniversary of AnthroCon, the annual convention for the furry fandom. Jenna Post from member station WESA reports.
11: The heat wave hardly slowed down the furries at AnthroCon, the largest furry fandom convention in the world, according to organizers. Despite a heat index exceeding 100 degrees, many attendees still wore full fursuits. Organizers say weekend passes sold out early Friday for the first time in the convention's history. And Visit Pittsburgh estimates nearly $18.6 million in visitor spending. Mayor Corey O'Connor says AnthroCon has become a Pittsburgh tradition.
12: Fourth of July festivities, you know, we know that the furries are going to be a mix in Pittsburgh for that weekend.
11: The weather ultimately led to the cancellation of the parade and block party, a tradition that draws furries and local families. But it didn't stop a record-breaking 20th anniversary. For NPR News, I'm Jenna Post in Pittsburgh.
6: Crowds on Coney Island cheered as Joey Chestnut reclaimed his title at the annual Nathan's Famous Hot Dog Eating Contest, downing 66 hot dogs and buns in 10 minutes. Chestnut said extreme heat and humidity kept him from challenging his own world record of 76. Patrick Bertoletti finished second with 51 hot dogs on the women's side. Miki Sudo won her 12th title after eating 38 and three-quarter hot dogs. This is NPR News.
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14: 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It's 6 minutes after 10 o'clock, and it's Sunday, July 5th. Hope you had a great holiday celebration and that your weekend continues to be grand. Thanks so much for tuning in to Blue Ridge Public Radio, BPR News. I'm Rebecca Hillgraves. I sure hope you can stay cool and hydrated today in this continuing very hot weather.
0: Hey everyone, you're listening to Code Switch, the show about race and identity from NPR. I'm B.A. Parker.
15: And I'm Gene Demby.
0: All right, Gene, I'm sure you've heard about the protests that have been happening at this ICE detention center called Delaney Hall.
15: Yeah, that's the one in Newark, New Jersey, right?
0: Yeah, it reopened as a detention center last year, and it's run by GEO Group. It's this private prison company that runs immigration detention centers throughout the country. Now, Delaney can hold up to 1,000 people inside, and the detainees there are saying that the living conditions are untenable. The food is spoiled, or they're sleeping on floors due to overcrowding, or there's a lack of toilet paper for them to use.
15: Yeah, and if you see this place, it very much looks like a prison, right? Like, immigration detention is not actually supposed to be criminal punishment. You know, it's supposed to serve as a holding place for people awaiting immigration hearings and going through deportation proceedings, supposedly.
0: Supposedly. And several hundred detainees at Delaney Hall were protesting the conditions they're being held in by going on a hunger strike and a labor strike. It's a labor strike because in addition to being held there, the detainees are the ones who help maintain the facility. Right. So they are the ones who do sanitation, who do food services, who work in the library, all of it.
15: So the idea is if they stop working, then the place kind of can't function.
0: Precisely. And on May 22nd, when the strike began, protesters began gathering outside of Delaney Hall in support of the detainees and their demands. Protesters have been met with violence from New Jersey State Police and ICE agents in riot gear. And on May 30th, the mayor of Newark instituted a nightly curfew around the facility. Like, I was even getting text alerts about it over in Brooklyn. Now it's been over a month, and as of this recording, advocates with the group Eyes on ICE say that the hunger and labor strikes have ended.
15: So did things get better?
0: Unfortunately, no. Advocates say that they stopped the strikes because of retaliation from the detention center. Like, the strikers were being put in solitary and broken up across units and disappeared into facilities in states all over the country. And through all of it, and even now, after the strike is over, the official line from the Department of Homeland Security hasn't changed. None of this is real. No hunger strike and no poor conditions at Delaney Hall. This is what Homeland Security Secretary Mark Wayne Mullen said at a cabinet meeting in May.
16: Well, they can go back to their country and get whatever food they want. The fact is, we're giving them the calories they want. This isn't Holiday Inn.
0: But the reporters on the ground and the advocates and the local congressional leaders, they all back up the detainees' claims. The government, on the other hand, says the strikes never happened. So I wanted to know, what does that denial actually cost the people inside? And I brought two reporters into the studio who have spent a lot of time reporting on Delaney Hall. And today, I talked to them about the strikes, the people inside, and what this place means for similar detention centers across the country.
15: All right, I'll leave you to it.
0: When the strikes at Delaney Hall began, around 300 people stopped eating. One of them was a man named Martin Soto. His wife, Gabriella, was one of the organizers of the protests outside the facility.
1: What really boiled me over was the fact that they got served worms for food a week before the protest. We needed their voices to be heard. The conditions in there are horrible. The food stinks. Like, you don't even give an animal worms.
0: Gabriella's husband was picked up by ICE on his way to get diapers for their son.
1: My husband was first detained in February 1st when he was out getting diapers for our son. It was a language barrier, so they were asking him a question, but he told the officer, speak slowly in English, but the officer just got frustrated and just arrested him.
0: Martin ended up at Delaney Hall and was part of the hunger strike. I sat down with two reporters that have been covering the conditions inside, including Jose Olivares, who talked to Gabriella.
2: I am an independent investigative journalist. I've been reporting on immigration for years, and I've been covering the Delaney Hall hunger and labor strike and the protests outside of it for The Guardian.
17: My name is Sophie Hurwitz. I am a reporter for Mother Jones. I have been covering the Delaney Hall labor and hunger strikes.
0: All right. Okay, I want to start off with Sophie. Could you tell us where Delaney Hall is and what's happening there?
17: So it's in Newark. It's kind of off the side of a highway. It's this pretty big, gray, foreboding-looking building. It is near a sewage treatment plant, so the air around it kind of smells bad a lot of the time. It's an ICE detention center run by the private company Geo Group, who has a contract to run it for like $1 billion.
0: Now, tell me about what you've seen at the protests outside of Delaney Hall.
17: What I've seen at the protests is, by and large, just like community, people from all over New Jersey and from New York as well. It's not that long of a train ride out. And from other states, there are folks who are medics who are there to kind of help out with medical support for when people get tear gassed, which they do. There are family members of detained people. There are often like religious figures. You know, there's pastors, there's rabbis. Mm. It's really all kinds of people who come out. Often there's chanting, you know, there's drumming, there's singing. And then usually at some point, the police move in. Mm.
2: It's been interesting. The first week or so, it was mostly ICE officers responding. You know, they would stand sort of in a line outside of the facility, protecting the facility, you know, dressed, you know, wearing their signature masks now that ICE officers are known to be wearing. When sundown would arrive, you know, the protests would kind of heat up a little bit more. Maybe somebody would throw a bottle of water or they would say something to an ICE officer. And then the ICE officers would respond by pepper spraying protesters or chasing them and hitting people with batons. I myself, you know, got a little bit of pepper spray, you know, during one of these protests. It's been really wild to see kind of the response by these federal officers.
17: I wanted to jump in a bit,
0: please.
17: Actually. There's been kind of this passing around of responsibility for policing Delaney Hall between ICE and Geo Group guards and New Jersey State Police and Newark Police. And there has been a lot of anger on the part of the protesters against progressive leaders in New Jersey who, you know, they kind of saw as on their side. But then, like, there was this one protester's sign that I keep thinking about that said, "We asked Mikey Sherrill for help and she tear gassed us." Mm. So the logic on Mikey Sherrill's end was, as she said, she thought that maybe sending in New Jersey State Police would, like, head off another ICE surge if she handled it herself. But I think that the way protesters see it is as, you know, their own state and city government kind of cooperating with the same ICE agents who brutalize them.
0: Now, Jose, like, as part of your reporting, you've talked to some family members of people detained at Delaney, including Gabriella Soto. She's become an organizer of some of these protests. Could you tell me about her and her husband Martin's story?
2: So Gabriela and her husband, Martin, they're married. They have a number of children. And when Martin was on his way to get diapers, he was picked up by ICE. He was arrested and then he was placed in detention. And so he was at Delaney Hall for some time. And he was one of the participants in the hunger and labor strike that started on the 22nd of May.
1: He was one of the participants because he was in Unit 2. Everyone in Unit 2 got served worms. So all of them started this hunger strike because they were tired of getting served horrible food.
2: Now, a couple of days later, they attempted to transfer him outside of the facility. And when that was happening, there were members of Congress there, there were lawmakers, and Gabriela Soto, the wife, she was there present. And they started protesting, they started trying to block the vans from, you know, removing Martin Soto from the facility to transfer him to another detention center. And this led to a skirmish, it led to some clashes, it led to some chaos there outside of the facility, leading to ICE deploying pepper spray, including pepper spraying Senator Andy Kim right outside of the facility, right? Since then, Martin Soto has been transferred to another detention center, and we're not exactly sure where he might be sent to next. We just don't really know. But Gabriela, you know, she has become one of the voices during this protest movement outside of Delaney Hall, really criticizing the conditions inside and really kind of speaking up for not just her husband, but for other detainees and their loved ones who have been detained and who are experiencing and going through this strike and through the conditions inside.
0: Something I'm so curious about with both of you as like reporters on the ground in these situations, like the Department of Homeland Security says there's no hunger strike. They've been quoted as saying like another day, another hoax about ICE. Right? How do you handle reporting a story that the government insists isn't happening?
2: I mean, it's really interesting, right? I've been covering ICE for about a decade now. Mm-hmm. With this story in particular, with the Delaney Hall hunger and labor strike, the Department of Homeland Security and the Trump administration, they are now giving contradictory accounts, right? On the one hand, they'll deny and they'll claim that there is no hunger strike or labor strike happening. But on the other hand, you'll have Tom Homan, this border czar for the mm-hmm. Trump administration, going on Fox News and threatening, you know, hey, if this hunger strike continues, we will consider force feeding the detained immigrants. So, you know, you can't have it both ways, right? What's interesting, though, is that there are specific policies and specific actions that need to be put into place if a hunger strike lasts for longer than X amount of time. And so I think by denying publicly that the hunger strike is happening, I think it kind of shields the Department of Homeland Security from providing certain medical attention that they are required to give for hunger strikers, right?
17: I think another aspect of this is that the Department of Homeland Security and GEO Group have been limiting outside oversight in pretty much any way they think they can get away with. Mm-hmm. So that can take the form of legally, members of Congress are supposed to be able to conduct oversight visits to ICE facilities, and they have sometimes been told they cannot. Andy Kim actually made it inside fairly recently and mm-hmm. was then told that he could not speak to anyone detained there. I spoke to him right after that visit.
18: They refused to let me talk to any detainees. This is the first time ever that I've been in a facility where they have restricted my ability, told me that if I were to speak to any detainees, that the oversight tour would immediately be cut off and stopped. And I told them I thought this was a deep breach of my responsibilities and what the American people are demanding in terms of oversight, like of places like Delaney Hall.
17: He also mentioned seeing a woman who seemed to be curled up in pain and that he asked the GEO Group guards what was happening with her, and they told him they would get back to him.
18: The women overwhelmingly in one room were like waving their hands and flagging and pointing to a woman who's curled up in a fetal position in one of the beds. And they're just frantic and waving and pointing. And I asked, what is happening here? And they are refusing to tell me what is happening to that woman and what is clearly some type of medical problem that she's facing. So like that really stuck with me. I mean, I have that stuck in my mind right now. I'm just, is that woman getting the care? Because it didn't seem like she was.
17: There have been similar instances with, I know Governor Mikey Sherrill visited a couple days later, and mm-hmm. one of the detained folks' demands actually is to be able to meet with her and tell her their stories in person inside Delaney Hall. But just like Andy Kim, she gets in, she's able to do this oversight tour, but then she is told that she can't talk to anyone in there. Of course, reporters are not allowed inside. Mm-hmm. Pretty much any other outside supervisory force isn't allowed in. So beyond, yes, this like strategy online of DHS just saying there is no hunger strike, there is no hunger strike, nothing is happening, there is also this aspect of just the impediment of much outside investigation.
2: Yeah, I think this question of oversight is something that's been so interesting to watch under the second Trump administration, mm-hmm. not just at Delaney Hall, but at other facilities nationwide, or with other actions that ICE and the Department of Homeland Security are engaging in. So last year, the Department of Homeland Security got rid of the Civil Rights and Civil Liberties Oversight Office. They weren't shy in saying that, oh, this, you know, having this office, the Civil Rights Office that conducts this type of oversight, they impede our goal of engaging in mass deportations. So by cutting these oversight mechanisms, it only benefits the Trump administration and the Department of Homeland Security to continue with this, you know, so-called mass deportation campaign.
0: With these protests and the strike being so prominent, has there been retaliation from the guards and the facility?
17: There have been lots of reports that there has indeed been some retaliation inside the facility. That mm-hmm. can take a lot of forms. One detained man I spoke to told me that the guards at one point pepper sprayed in the hallway inside the facility. I am also told that the guards will verbally retaliate against people, that they try to pressure people to sign self-deportation forms, mm-hmm. and that people have been transferred to different facilities in order to essentially break the strike.
2: And just to jump in real quick, when the strike first began and the protests began, the Department of Homeland Security canceled all family visitation. The Department of Homeland Security said that this was in response to the violent riots, you know, as how they portrayed the protests outside, and said, you know, that family visitation was canceled for that very reason. But a lot of the advocates that I think Sophie and I have spoken with have said that, no, this was a, you know, retaliation for engaging in the strike and for all the national attention that the conditions at Delaney Hall has received.
17: Right. And the visitation rights have only been restored sporadically since then. And another thing I think that's worth noting is that the dress code at Delaney Hall for visitors is incredibly strict. So sometimes sometimes someone will show up and it'll maybe be a day when visitation is actually an option. And the people who kind of work at the mutual aid tent outside have talked to me about this a lot. They'll get turned away because they're wearing a sleeveless shirt or because they got Crocs on or something like that. Some of it's quite arbitrary. Like, for example, in this GeoGroup detainee handbook I obtained, it mentioned gang colors as being something that wasn't allowed inside, but they don't really specify what gang colors are. On the one hand, the schedule for visitation is ever-changing. On the other hand, people can also show up on the correct day at the correct time and get turned away for wearing Crocs. I was outside Delaney Hall last week on a day when there was supposed to be visitation. It was canceled abruptly. Some people hadn't gotten that message and showed up, including a woman I spoke to who drove from well over an hour away to see her husband who was detained. I saw children who showed up and couldn't get in to visit their parents. So I think it's important to note that the effects of this don't just, you know, impact the people inside of Delaney Hall, but also just these entire families and kind of community webs outside of it.
0: So the Department of Homeland Security like tweeted out this like posh looking menu, calling it like the chef's signature meals. I think it was like, and then they wrote that if detainees are not satisfied with the quote unquote dining experience, they are welcome to leave. But are they?
2: Well, I think, when the Department of Homeland Security says claims like this, they're encouraging people to self-deport or sign deportation orders for them to be removed from the country. It's been really interesting to watch just how aggressive their communication strategy is. In a lot of the comments that I receive when I reach out for comment to the Department of Homeland Security about conditions inside Delaney Hall or other immigration-related stories, a lot of times they'll end the emails by saying, we encourage undocumented immigrants or illegal aliens, as they call them, to self-deport, to sign self-deportation orders. It really is just kind of this communication strategy of trying to portray all of the detained immigrants inside Delaney Hall or other detention centers as criminals or, you know, they love to say the worst of the worst, right? And just to kind of really, you know, promote this narrative that all of the detained immigrants are criminals that must be deported from the United States. What's been interesting to see with the Delaney Hall strike is that, you know, the latest data that we have from mid-March shows that the majority, I think it was well over half of the people detained at Delaney Hall did not have any sort of criminal background whatsoever, right? Mm-hmm. These were people who were picked up at their ICE check-ins, in court visits, or, you know, like in Martin Soto's case, on his way to pick up diapers, right? Just by ICE officials on the street. But what's interesting to see is that while we have ICE's own data showing that the vast majority of people detained inside Delaney Hall are not violent criminals, we have the Department of Homeland Security, in tandem with right-wing agitators that we've seen on the ground at outside of Delaney Hall, kind of promoting this image that, you know, the people protesting outside are rioters and they're just wreaking havoc, etc.
0: When we come back, the people running Delaney Hall and the people who are supposed to hold them accountable, turns out a lot of them are the same people.
17: Geo Group officials are moving into government. People from ICE end up working for Geo Group. Something like half a dozen former ICE officials who left government this past decade have ended up working at Geo Group.
0: That's coming up. Stay with us. 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
14: 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Coming up on Inside Appalachia at 2 o'clock today, in the 1920s, Oscar Michaud was an entrepreneur filmmaker in Western Virginia who became a world-renowned director and producer. And we'll talk soul food with Javier Oglesby, who's passing on generations of kitchen wisdom to his niece. 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
0: This is Code Switch, the show about race and identity from NPR. I'm B.A. Parker. And we're talking with Jose Olivares and Sophie Hurwitz about the conditions at Delaney Hall, the immigrant detention center in Newark, New Jersey. Until recently, more than 300 people were on a hunger and labor strike, protesting poor conditions, a strike the government still insists never happened. And I wanted to ask Sophie and Jose about how detention centers like Delaney work. How does this place function? Like, what happens when detainees refuse to do what the facility calls voluntary work?
2: So Delaney Hall is a really interesting case study when it comes to the way that immigration detention works in this country. Like Sophie mentioned, it's operated by the private prison company Geo Group. And yeah, and they received a 15-year contract worth $1 billion to run this facility that was, you know, negotiated under the Biden administration and then signed in the first few weeks under the Trump administration last year. But what's interesting about Geo Group and these privately run immigration detention centers throughout the country is that a lot of the labor that takes place inside of these detention centers is done by the detained immigrants themselves. Let's remember that this is supposed to be civil detention, right? When it comes to immigration cases, it's not a criminal or punitive, you know, detention system. Mm-hmm. It is a civil system. And so you have, in the case of, you know, Delaney Hall, a little over 1,000 people detained in this facility where, you know, it is purely a for-profit facility, right? But because it is a for-profit facility, these companies are likely to, you know, try to cut costs where they can. So a lot of the cooking or the laundry or the cleaning inside the facility is done by the detained immigrants who are in this facility, right? Like in other Geo Group facilities around the country, right? Mm-hmm. I think the problem, and GEO Group has faced a number of lawsuits throughout the country, is that they pay the detainees very little money. Sometimes it's $1 per day or $1 per hour. It kind of fluctuates from facility to facility. But when the detainees, the detained immigrants at Delaney Hall, decided to engage in this hunger and labor strike, they stopped cleaning, they stopped participating in the laundry services, they stopped cooking as a way to protest the conditions inside and to demand that there is a sort of due process when it comes to their immigration cases.
17: I think it's also important to note how massive of a company GEO Group is. They provide about 40% of ICE's total beds, and they are ICE's single largest contractor now. They make about half their money from ICE. They also do state prisons. And the reason that this type of strike can be impactful is that labor costs represent the greatest share of their expenditures, per their SEC filings. Mm-hmm. So when they pay people $1 a day or $4 a day to do haircuts or to work in the kitchen or to clean, that is a cost-saving mechanism by this private company. Another major takeaway is just the sort of prison labor aspect of this, essentially. I mean, I learned a bit about the history of this. These dollar-a-day rates have held since the mid-20th century. At that time, they were established by Congress, and it was keyed to the international standard for prisoners of war. This has not changed with inflation. Like, this has just kept going on. A bunch of courts have ruled that the Fair Labor Standards Act doesn't apply to people detained by ICE. And these lawsuits arguing that they are being essentially forced to labor for unjust pay are ongoing. And I think that it's really important that people be aware of just how prevalent this practice is, because it goes far beyond Delaney Hall.
2: And now what we've seen with ICE publishing its new detention standards, they have removed a lot of the language that would provide any sort of oversight into these labor programs that GEO Group, that CoreCivic, that these other private prison companies are engaging in with the detained immigrants.
0: What actually changed in the standards? And what does that mean for the detainees?
2: So it's been really interesting. Those detention standards are what govern how ICE detention centers should be run. Mm-hmm. So it has information on the use of solitary confinement, on how to respond to hunger strikes, on, you know, how pat-downs are supposed to be conducted. These detention standards have been in place for years, and they've, you know, evolved and changed in certain ways. Last year, under the Trump administration, they amended and changed the detention standards. They removed any language that had to do with transgender folks who are detained by ICE. Now, what we learned from what the Washington Post is reporting is that the new detention standards now include language that could potentially limit any sort of legal liability that GEO Group could have when it comes to the payment of working detainees. So, you know, we've seen these lawsuits take place in other parts of the country where GEO Group has been sued for paying detained immigrants very little to be working inside these detention centers. Some of the language has been changed so that it might help legally protect GEO Group from any sort of legal liability. Now, it's been interesting to see this. Why? Because the new head of ICE used to be an executive for GEO Group. Obviously, Pam Bondi used to be a lobbyist for GEO Group. And so we have this sort of revolving door situation where we have these private prison executives entering the Trump administration and then Trump administration officials then circling back to GEO Group, as we saw in years prior. So it's been really, really wild to see just how blatant this entire relationship between GEO Group and the Trump administration is.
17: I would like to talk a bit about GEO Group in their own words. So they had an earnings call in May, and their CEO, George Zoli, said that, quote, last year was the most successful period for new business wins in our company's history. So they are making a ton of money off of the Trump administration's mass deportation push. Like you said, GEO Group officials are moving into government. People from ICE end up working for GEO Group. Something like half a dozen former ICE officials who left government this past decade have ended up working at GEO Group.
0: What?
17: Yeah, so the revolving door absolutely goes both ways. David Venturella of GEO Group is now acting director of ICE. And while some politicians have, you know, raised some questions about that, about, for example, whether he can negotiate contracts with his former employer fairly, those questions have not really been answered.
2: Yeah, it's been really interesting to see that. And I think what's also important for us to note that it's not just a Republican or Trump administration thing, right? Mm-hmm. You know, obviously, the situation when it comes to immigration policy in this country has dramatically escalated under the Trump administration. But I think We should also point to the Biden administration. In the last year of the Biden administration, we published an investigation in The Guardian showing how the Biden administration had extended contracts for some very troubled detention centers. There was one facility in particular, the Wynn Detention Center in Louisiana, where a man just died there a couple of weeks ago. And, you know, these were facilities that had been flagged time and time and time again for horrific conditions inside. But the Biden administration extended contracts for these privately run facilities, setting the stage and setting the groundwork for the Trump administration.
0: That's interesting because I think a lot of people hear ICE detention, right? And assume it's all a Trump thing. But you're saying some of these conditions and contracts predate his administration. So how widespread is what we're seeing at Delaney Hall? Like, is it an anomaly?
17: This is so not an anomaly. There are other detention centers that over the past couple months, folks have organized hunger and labor strikes inside. Adelanto Detention Center in California, detained people there are also sending out letters alleging terrible conditions. They launched a hunger strike, I believe, about a month ago. People at the Northwest Detention Center in Washington State have also been self-organizing. And this isn't just a thing that's happening this year. In 2020, there were folks who organized a hunger strike at an ICE detention center trying to get COVID masks because they weren't being provided those. Mm. So I think that, you know, people who have been kind of caught up in this system demanding something better for themselves is absolutely not a new thing.
0: But, like, have any of the protesters' demands been met?
2: A few of their demands have sort of been met. I know since the protests began, we did see the release of all women who were 18 years old who were detained inside the facility released. Pregnant women who were detained in the facility were also released. But I think that's pretty much it. They also demanded that all detainees under 21 be released, all elderly detainees be released, and also medically vulnerable detainees be released. To our knowledge, that hasn't necessarily happened, right? But what we have seen is the transfer of detainees from Delaney Hall to other detention centers around the country, including one in Pennsylvania that used to be a federal prison that now was converted to an immigration detention center. And so the population at Delaney Hall, it used to be sitting at around 900 to 1,000. People, at this point, we estimate that it could be sitting at around half of that.
0: Does it mean that the protests are working, or is it just that people are being transferred?
17: I think that's an open question. I also think it's really interesting that a lot of politicians in particular have been calling for Delaney Hall specifically to be closed as their primary demand. Like, the state of New Jersey and the city of Newark are both suing for the closure of Delaney Hall on zoning and health code grounds at the moment. And the people inside, that's not exactly their demand. Theirs is, like, more system-wide, I think. Like, they want freedom. They don't want to just be transferred to Pennsylvania or transferred to Louisiana. So, you know, there's kind of this open question of, like, okay, so if Delaney Hall were to be closed, if people were to just be moved elsewhere, then what? Like, does that really gain anything?
0: As people who've been watching this all play out and talking to people inside and outside of Delaney Hall, what do you want people to take away?
2: I think watching how local community members in New Jersey have been organizing outside of Delaney Hall to support detained immigrants inside or their loved ones or their families has been really interesting to see. I mean, it's just been quite a amalgamation of different organizations that have come together to provide food and support for detained loved ones and to advocate for them, right? So I think seeing how people are getting organized in support and how they're pushing lawmakers in the direction to conduct more oversight visits or to advocate for specific detainees inside the facility or to advocate for the closure of Delaney Hall has also been just a really fascinating development, especially during this very heated past few weeks where we've seen such an aggressive response by the state police and by ICE.
17: Yeah, I think through that aggressive response, people still really want to show up for the people detained in Delaney Hall. Mm-hmm. They see them as part of their communities because they are. They're not just like some, you know, separate group of people. These are people's family members, right? And so you see that on like a small scale and on a big scale. Like On the small scale, I think about people parking like a mile away from whatever the police perimeter is on a given day and taking a granny cart full of water bottles in so that people don't get heat stroke. I think about people saying, hey, you know, there was a protester who offered me some goggles because they were worried I would get pepper sprayed and they were concerned about my safety. There is just like a ton of community care happening out there, which I think very much counters this narrative that, you know, everybody who's protesting outside Delaney Hall just wants violence, right? Mm-hmm. I mean, some of them want to, like, order pizza for the families who are visiting that day.
20: Jose, Sophie, thank you so much for being here.
17: Thank you so much for having us.
2: Yeah, thank you.
20: One more thing before we go. For this episode, we reached out to Geo Group with detailed questions. They didn't respond. We also reached out to the Department of Homeland Security. They did, with a long statement. As we've been circling around this entire episode, DHS told us, quote, there is no hunger strike in Delaney Hall, end quote. They said detainees get 3 meals a day, which is the same thing they've said all along, even as hundreds of people inside refuse to eat those meals. And DHS told us they're not stopping members of Congress from meeting with detainees, but Senator Andy Kim's account disputes that claim. DHS ended their statement to us the same way Jose said they end most of them, by encouraging people to self-deport. Quote, being in detention is a choice, end quote. That's our show. Coming up on Life Kit, ingredients for living a nice life.
5: A nice life is I experience joy and pleasure.
20: This episode was produced by Xavier Lopez. It was edited by Courtney Stein. Our engineer was Robert Rodriguez. I'm B.A. Parker. 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
1: Extra that often doesn't cost money. Like, it could be a meaningful conversation with a friend or a neighbor. It could be something you thrifted or got at a garage sale or found in the garbage that brings you a lot of joy. It could be something that you make yourself and use very inexpensive materials, or again, something you found in the recycling bin. But so much of it goes back to creativity, art, and connection with other people.
2: On this episode of Life Kit, you'll hear that conversation. We talk about art and beauty, curiosity, falcons, Ulysses S. Grant, and much more.
3: In the book, you lay out qualities to pursue if you are trying to cultivate a nice life. Mm-hmm. And one of those is beauty. Can you talk about what that means to you?
1: So I mentioned art is a huge part of this. And I think beauty can exist in a lot of different ways. It could be a beautiful building or architecture or the face of somebody you care about or a flower. I think just starting to look for it and really orienting yourself toward it is so exciting and thrilling. And again, it helps remind you that, oh, these things exist in all these different places. It's not necessarily about something that is expensive or that I'm seeing on Instagram that I want to buy. It can be so much simpler than that. And it's so often human-made. And I think really starting to look for art in my everyday life was a really transformative experience, because I used to think of art as something that I like went out and did. And I still do that. I still go to shows and I go to museums and I love those experiences. But there's art everywhere. And I think once you start to notice it, it's so satisfying and reassuring and kind of thrilling. And that's a really easy example of how to just find a little bit of beauty in your everyday life.
3: Well, let's talk about the consumer aspect of it, because I feel like when you are seeking, especially beauty in your space, you can end up thinking that means I have to buy all this stuff. Mm-hmm. And you can also sort of be stealing from your own joy because you're working towards some future version of you and your home, for instance, where everything's going to be perfect and look just like a magazine. Mm-hmm. And that to me seems like the opposite of a nice life. Mm-hmm. I wonder what your advice is for folks who find themselves in that spiral, AKA me.
1: Well, I should say for starters, like, I am not a minimalist, so I understand this tension very well. And I think one thing I've had to learn over the years is what stuff will actually make me happy or mean something to me, and what stuff I will regret kind of immediately, or it will end up in a landfill. And there was a point in my 20s where I was like, I can't just keep buying dresses from Forever 21. This is wasteful and bad. And I really had to cut myself off. And that forced me to slow down. And it was like, if I'm going to buy something, I'm going to have to wear this for a long time. So I need to take good care of it. I need to feel relatively confident I will continue to wear it for a while, even if it's Forever 21, even if it's from a thrift store and it was originally from Forever 21. Like, how can I treat it like it matters? Because I think there's this mindset of like, oh, buy nicer things, but buy less of them. And like, sure, but if you can't afford to buy nicer things, you might still need to try to buy less and treat it well. And I think that that mindset really helped me hone what I like, for starters. I think so much of the I'm buying this and why did I buy this comes from not really knowing yourself or knowing your intention. So I think just getting in the habit of like taking this a second to ask yourself, what does this mean to me? And I think with your home in particular, it's very easy to feel sort of influenced by what you're seeing online in a given moment. That doesn't really make for a home that like feels cozy or that you actually want to be in. I don't know. Sometimes I watch these home tours of celebrities and I'm just like, where's your stuff?
3: Yeah.
1: Like, where's your stuff? Because it doesn't feel like they chose it. And I think that's the big thing, is you choosing something.
3: All right, y'all, takeaway one. If you want to have a nice life, seek beauty wherever you can. That doesn't necessarily mean buying anything. Look around you. What did you see today that was beautiful? A lot of this goes back to the art of noticing. Mm-hmm. At Life Kit, we talk about this a lot. We talk about basically mindfulness techniques that help you stay present and help you just live a

0: happier life, I would say. Live a life where you're seeing what's in front of you. Mm-hmm. And part of that is about putting down your phone so that you can notice things and leaving space to notice.
1: All of this is a way of stepping outside of yourself. And I think that's really important. One of the things I like about art and museums is it's like, oh my God, 300 years ago, people were concerned about the same things. They were concerned about war and losing a loved one and grieving, but they were also, they loved their pet and they wanted to, you know, remember this beautiful peach. And I think just seeing that really helps me when I'm struggling to just step outside of myself and to sort of get that perspective that can be hard day to day.
0: Yeah, I think it's a good day-to-day practice. And it's also a good break glass in case of emergency.
1: Yes.
0: Like you are really pissed off and turning my mind to beauty and just like noticing the present can help a lot with, I think, anxiety. And also with nerves in general. Like I was playing softball the other day and a falcon came and landed on the fence of the dugout. I'd never seen one before. They are so beautiful.
1: Yeah.
0: And like everyone sort of turned and looked at the falcon for, you know, a minute because the softball game could pause. It's just a rec league softball game. But it was this huge opportunity to see this gorgeous bird, which gets to another point in your book about curiosity.
1: I love this. So I interviewed an awe researcher for this book who is incredible. He researches awe as a way of being resilient.
0: And awe is like, how can you define awe?
1: You can describe it as something that moves you, that like forces you to accommodate a new way of thinking. And he and I talked about like, that's like big awe. That's standing in front of the Grand Canyon and feeling so moved and a little afraid. But there's also little awe, which you can't experience the Grand Canyon every day. Like those are going to be rare moments throughout your life. But little awe might be just seeing a flower or seeing a falcon.
0: Yeah.
1: These moments that are not so transformative, but that they do pull you out of your own head, help you in the present moment, spark curiosity. And one of the things that he was saying is that awe on its own is great, but the experience of talking about or experiencing awe with somebody else is even better. So just you sharing this story right now is like a great way of connecting because now I'm learning something about you and like we can like sort of share in this together. That's a perfect encapsulation of the sort of curiosity and moments that to me make up a nice life.
0: All right, takeaway two, another element of a nice life, according to Rachel, is curiosity. What is something that you've become really curious about lately?
1: Well, I've been reading a book the past week, essentially about the building I live in and the type of building I live in. It's a former limited equity co-op, which is a very specific type of housing in New York City. So I've been reading about the history of that and how this building and other ones like it were built. So that is a very close to home version of it that was also inspired. I live near the Tenement Museum. So doing a tour there was really interesting and kind of the connection between all of these things. So I would say I'm very curious about my neighborhood and it's been a pleasure to learn more about the place I live and to see the places I go or live mentioned in a book and to be able to read the history of it is really thrilling. So that's just a cool opportunity. But I think looking for curiosity close to home is a great place to start.
0: I have been getting really into the presidents lately.
1: Oh, that's a good one.
0: There are certain presidents that I'm learning about, and now I'm getting into the ones that we weren't taught so much about in school, like Ulysses S. Grant, who is so interesting.
1: I'm guilty of late night. My partner falls asleep and I'm just on Wikipedia trying to answer a question.
0: Yeah.
1: And I think you might be a similar type of person. And I think just starting with the question of like, I want to know more about that. I don't know. I don't need to explain myself. I just like to know more. And following it as far as it takes you is such a pleasure. And it's so nice to just, again, I'm seeking this out. Isn't this interesting? What can it tell me about the world we live in or myself or just be entertaining? And it's such a delight.
0: Yeah, I like to think of curiosity as adding texture to my day, adding color.
1: 100%. And one of the researchers I spoke to for the book who researches curiosity made the point that we often think of it as Wikipedia rabbit holes, but curiosity can also just be asking another person about their life or their experiences. And so you don't necessarily have to do it in that way if that's not how you want to or whatever the case may be. Like you can satisfy your curiosity by just talking to somebody. And I think that's a really good reminder that there are interesting people and experiences all around us all the time. And like you could think about aging by reading this book, but you could also, you know, talk to a family member or a neighbor or a coworker. Like, there's so many ways to do curiosity. And I think just remembering other people are a great way to do it as well was one of the lessons I took away from this.
0: We actually have a couple questions here about the nice life and community. You know, in this age where a lot of people are lonely, what advice do you have for forging connections?
1: I think it starts with just deepening the relationships that you do have. Like, sometimes people feel like, oh, we have a connection, I think this could be something more, but they feel a little too shy to take that step further. And I think that's the part where I'm like, just give yourself permission to do that. You have to sometimes be willing to invite other people, and it won't always work out. Not everyone will be your person, but I think the more that you practice that, the less scary it feels and the easier it is. And you can just get better at striking up a conversation and realizing that the person on the other side will probably be very excited about it. And very rarely will they be rude or mean. And if they are, it will be fine.
2: Takeaway three, as Rachel says in her book, a nice life is a shared life, one in which you forge authentic connections with interesting people and move through the world with generosity.
0: So this is a really interesting question. It says, some of the traits you describe for having a nice life sound women-coded. Do you think there's a gendered element to a nice life, and do men achieve it differently?
1: That's a good question. I would say that I would describe my interests as very women-coded, and they always have been. And I've never really like apologized for that, because to me, these are inherently good things and everyone should pursue them. Beauty can be defined however you want it to be. Curiosity can lead you wherever it leads you. It should be sort of this authentic experience. But I would hate for people to deprive themselves of art and connection with other people and good food and joy and play because they feel like it competes with their version of what their gender should be. There's space for you here. And even if it feels a little hard at first, I think once you start to do it, it's such an immediate gratification that you kind of stop thinking about that stuff.
0: I think there's an element here of deciding what your values are mm-hmm. and what makes a nice life for you. A lot of the ones that you laid out feel universal, you know, whether it's about connection and community or art and curiosity and beauty, but there might be others too. Service, for instance, is another one, or
1: family could be another one. Like, there's so many ways to define your nice life. And I think mm-hmm. I tried to pick things that felt really universal across time and space. But I think this is really about making decisions that matter to you with intention. And you can't do that if you don't know what matters to you. So taking a step back and saying, what is important to me? What do I want to be able to say that I've done in 5 years or 10 years? What do I want to experience? Will take you very far.
0: All right, everybody. Thank you so much. Thanks, Rachel.
1: Thank you.
0: Okay, y'all, it's time for a recap. Takeaway one, if you want to have a nice life, seek beauty. That doesn't necessarily mean buying anything. Look around you. What did you see today that was beautiful? Allow yourself to experience awe when you look at a bird or a flower or an architectural marvel or a really old book. Takeaway two, another element of a nice life, according to Rachel, is curiosity. When you notice something beautiful or interesting or different in your day-to-day life and you fall down the rabbit hole a little bit, you can satisfy your curiosity at the library or on Wikipedia or by watching historical documentaries or just by learning about other people, asking them questions. Takeaway three, as Rachel says in her book, a nice life is a shared life. So get to know other people, build community. And remember, these are just a starting point. Think about your own values and what'll make your life feel special, a little sparkly, and a little extra. All right, that's our show. This episode of Life Kit was produced by Margaret Serino. Lauren Gonzalez is our executive producer, and Megan Kane is our senior supervising editor. Engineering support comes from Peter Elena. Special thanks to Stephen Davey, Eva Rosenberg, and Ben Brock Johnson at WBUR. I'm Mariel Segarra. 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
5: From NPR and WBEZ Chicago, this is Wait, Wait, Don't Tell Me, the NPR News Quiz. I'm Alzo Slade.
6: And I'm Peter Sagal. As America celebrates its rich and impressive history, it would be unpatriotic if we didn't do the same. So in this week's show, we see if John Cusack really will say anything, if a K-pop demon hunter can still slay out of costume, and how the best boxer ever to be nominated for an Emmy attacks a role. All that, plus Alzo Slade offers his advice when somebody asks me why we take a whole week off for a one-day holiday.
5: Say nothing.
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7: Live from NPR News in Washington, I'm Janine Herbst. President Trump marked the nation's 250th birthday with a speech on the National Mall in Washington, D.C. last night after record-breaking heat and severe thunderstorms forced a temporary evacuation. NPR's Deepa Shivaram reports Trump used his speech to praise American exceptionalism, patriotism, and military strength.
8: Trump spoke for roughly 40 minutes on the National Mall, where crowds had been evacuated hours before due to weather conditions. Trump's remarks wove through American history as he welcomed veterans to the stage and praised the U.S. military.
9: We are made of the courage and the fire and the flesh and the blood of the best and the bravest people this world has ever produced. We are the bravest and the best.
8: He also mentioned other significant people in history, including Davy Crockett and the Wright brothers. And he brought the crew of the Artemis II mission on stage, saying that America has gone to the moon and would next go to Mars. Deepa Shivaram, NPR News, Washington.
7: Some of Iran's top officials attended the funeral of the country's former supreme leader. He and four members of his family were killed in a U.S.-Israeli airstrike last February. NPR's Hadil Al-Shalchi has more.
10: Iranian state media showed three of Ayatollah Ali Khamenei's sons and the head of the Islamic Revolutionary Guard Corps, General Ahmad Vahidi, who is rarely seen in public. They were all performing the ritual Islamic funeral prayers for Khamenei. Iran's president, Speaker of Parliament, and the head of Iran's elite military Quds Force were also there. Some were sobbing profusely, their shoulders shaking. But one notable absence was that of Ayatollah Mujtaba Khamenei, Iran's new leader and Ali Khamenei's fourth son. Mujtaba Khamenei took over power from his father in March and is yet to be seen in public, as many top leaders stay in hiding to protect their whereabouts for fear of assassination. It's unclear if Mujtaba Khamenei will take part in any of the ceremonies planned for his father's funeral. Hadil Al-Shalchi, NPR News, Istanbul.
7: Water levels in Lake Powell, the nation's second largest reservoir, are now the lowest they've been all year. Alex Hager from member station KJZZ has more.
11: Lake Powell is less than a quarter full, and after a dismally dry winter in the Rocky Mountains, Mother Nature is pretty much done putting more water in. Water levels were on course to drop low enough to shut down hydropower at Arizona's Glen Canyon Dam. The only reason that's not happening is an emergency boost of water sent down from reservoirs further north. But that backup plan is running out of time. Now, water levels will keep tiptoeing down, setting a new annual low with each drop. Analysts say they'll soon reach an all-time low. Officials are scrambling to forge a deal that would reduce demand and keep more water in Powell, but they seem far from an agreement with deadlines fast approaching. For NPR News, I'm Alex Hager in Phoenix.
7: You're listening to NPR News from Washington. The preliminary hearing starts tomorrow in Utah, where prosecutors will try to convince a judge that the man who allegedly shot and killed conservative activist Charlie Kirk should stand trial. The five-day hearing marks the most significant presentation of evidence in the case so far. It's also the first time Kirk's widow and parents will be in the courtroom with 23-year-old Tyler Robinson. He's charged with aggravated murder. Prosecutors allege he confessed in a note left for his roommate, who was also his romantic partner. He turned himself in, but he hasn't entered a plea yet. Once the hearing is over, the judge will determine if there's enough evidence for the case to proceed to trial. The World Cup knockout round continues today with just 14 teams remaining in the tournament. NPR's Jasmine Garst has more.
12: Some of the games have been played in intense heat and have been intensely heated. Friday's match between defending World Cup champions Argentina and Cape Verde is being called one of the most exciting games in World Cup history. And players altercated strong words during France's game against Paraguay on several occasions. Many of the teams still standing are the soccer powerhouses, France, Spain, Brazil, and Argentina, who are led by players considered the best in modern football, French captain Kylian Mbappe and Argentine captain Lionel Messi. On Sunday, Brazil plays Norway in New York, and England faces off with Mexico at the Azteca Stadium. The final will be played in New Jersey on July 19th. Jasmine Garst, NPR News, Miami.
7: And I'm Janine Herbst, and you're listening to NPR News from Washington.
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4: 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Thanks so much for tuning in this Sunday morning of the holiday weekend, July 5th. The party's over. 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
5: From NPR and WBEZ Chicago, this is Wait, Wait, Don't Tell Me, the NPR News Quiz. Forget Uncle Sam. I'm the uncle you actually want to hang out with. I'm Alzo Slade, and here's your host at the Studebaker Theater in the Fine Arts Building in Chicago, Illinois, Peter Sagal.
15: Thank you, Alzo. Thank you all. Great to be with you. We, like apparently everybody is, we are so happy to be celebrating America's 250th birthday with the rest of you. People are having parties, parades, cookouts, even reenactments. Alzo, how are you celebrating?
5: I like walking up to those reenactors dressed up like the founding fathers and saying, boo.
15: So while the nation looks backward, so will we, with some of the highlights from the past year or so.
5: We start with a visit from the actor and devoted Chicago guy, John Cusack, who joined us on stage in March.
16: Thanks for having me.
15: I have a habit, when I'm talking to actors with astonishingly long and varied careers like yours, of asking what role they're most recognized for. But since I started this show with a say anything joke, do people like ask you to like either pretend to hold the boombox up, like Lloyd did in the movie, or do they ever do that to you?
16: No, I haven't had them do it to me, but they have asked me to hold it up, but I tell them I only do that at parties. And but there's been a strong reaction to that character at times.
5: And there are no boomboxes anymore, so they just ask you to hold their iPhone up.
15: Yeah. So I told my wife that you were going to be in the show, and I saw a look in her face I've never seen before. And she's like, John Cusack, really? And she told me that your character, Lloyd, holding that boombox just absolutely blew her away. It was the most romantic thing she had ever seen. And I polled all the women I know, and they all agreed.
16: Well, as I said, people like that character in that film a lot, which is pretty cool. Live Nation still does some screenings of the movie, and we do a Q&A afterwards. And people get pretty rowdy, which is fun. And a guy came up to the mic right over there, and he said, my wife left me because she said I wasn't you. Now, I sort of had the look that your face has.
15: I know. Well, you're thinking about my look and your look. I'm thinking about that look my wife gave me, I mentioned earlier.
16: Right.
0: You gotta go home.
15: Gotta go, guys.
16: But the gentleman stopped, and then he said, and I want to thank you from the bottom of my heart. And he literally dropped the mic, and I thought that kind of covers the whole gamut.
15: Right. I know this is a very tough question. I was thinking about your movie career. I know I have a favorite movie of yours, which in my case would be Being John Malkovich. Do you have a favorite of all the ones you've done? And I know there are a lot and a lot of great ones.
16: You know, I sort of think back on them, and they're sort of like a little bit of a fever dream. And some of the ones that I wrote and
15: Gross
16: produced.
15: Point Blank?
16: Yeah, that's
15: a, that was a great one.
16: That's a fun one. I think just because that kind of black comedy doesn't get done that much.
15: That's the movie in which you play a hitman who goes back to his, if I'm not mistaken, 10th high school reunion?
16: Or I think it was his 20th? Yeah, it was 10th. No, 10th. It was 10th.
15: And I'm told that that was inspired by you actually attending your own high school reunion in Evanston?
16: Yes.
15: And you were like, so there you're back, and you're, well, by that time, a very accomplished and well-known actor. And did you really say to yourself and discuss with your collaborators in the film, you know, it'd be really cool if I was a hitman?
16: Well, I thought to myself, I wrote the script, and I said, well, if we get funding for this, that's the only way I'll go to my 10-year high school reunion.
15: Really? As research?
16: Yes.
15: Oh, wow.
16: I didn't think we'd get the funding, but then we did, so I had to go.
17: I thought you were going to say you were inspired after going to your high school reunion, because when you went there, you were like, I can't stand any of these fools. And
18: what this place needs is a hitman.
15: Exactly. You still live here in Chicago, where you grew up, which I think is great.
16: I do, sir.
15: And that is not a choice that a lot of people who get very successful in the entertainment business make. Why did you stay here, or come back, perhaps?
16: Have you been to L.A.?
15: I have. Yeah. And yeah, I guess we don't really need to talk about that anymore. And I love this. You get around Chicago by scooter.
16: It's true.
15: When you're riding up and down in your scooter, do like people ever like pull up to you in division and look at you and go, hey, it's John Cusack. Hey.
16: Yeah, every once in a while.
15: Yeah.
16: Yeah, in a car.
15: Maybe. Yeah.
16: Yeah.
15: And this is Chicago. They're going to be cool about it, right?
16: Everyone's so cool about it.
15: Yeah. Like, yeah.
16: They're basically, they just go like, oh, hey. And then they go,
15: that's the Chicago one.
16: Which I love about Chicago.
15: I heard this. I might get your assistant in trouble because we were talking about, well, when's John getting here? He's coming in his Vespa. And she told me that your Vespa, which is a beautiful old Italian scooter, runs on gasoline, but not very much at a time, right? It's got a small gas tank. And so she told me you have like a bottle filled with gasoline.
16: That might be true, although that might be too much information for Malika to be given out.
15: But, really? I'm like, okay, so you're riding around your Vespa, and you're like, oh, I'm running out of gas. Reach into the pocket, pull out the bottle, which is really?
16: I don't even know if what I'm doing is legal, but
18: Doesn't sound it.
16: Yeah.
17: Peter, you're a snitch.
15: I know, you are. You feel terrible. If any members of the Chicago police are listening, remember,
16: no.
15: It's John Cusack. You're not going to bother.
16: Yeah, now I'm going to get my Vespa searched.
15: Yeah. Yes. Sorry, Mr. Cusack, we got to search your Vespa.
16: For flammable contraband. Yeah.
15: Got to see if you got 2-3 bottles of gas in there.
16: Hey.
15: You've written a graphic novel.
16: That's true.
15: I grew up reading this kind of graphic novel, very big in Europe. In your case, this graphic novel is about 300 pages long, and it features sex, violence, drugs, aliens, Jackie Gleason, and a plot centered around the very real French avant-garde artist and philosopher Antonin Artaud. So you've sold out and gone mainstream.
16: Yeah. Well, just think of a metaphysical crime movie mixed with like kind of a drug mule movie mixed with E.T. So right. Think French Connection meets E.T.,
15: right.
16: Meets My Dinner with Andre, meets Smokey and the Bandit,
15: yeah.
16: Meets the Mike Douglas Show.
15: Right.
18: Another of those?
16: Yes.
18: All right.
19: God. Not again.
15: It's a shame to see an actor
18: put on the shelf
15: become
18: the other
15: so
18: ones.
15: Derivative at the end of his career.
16: Well, the origin of it was I love this artist, Artaud. And then I thought, well, no one's going to give me money to make that movie yet.
15: Yeah.
16: But if I write a graphic novel, I always believe in the possibility of possible.
15: Sure. It's pretty funny and very bizarre, and I recommend it to everybody.
16: Oh, thank you.
15: It's really something.
16: Thank you for reading it.
15: Oh, my pleasure.
18: Pick it up.
15: I know, speaking for myself, I could talk to you all day, but we have business to do. John Cusack, we are thrilled to have you here, and we have invited you here to play a game we're calling...
17: Say Nothing.
15: As we discussed, you started the iconic... movie Say Anything, so we thought we'd ask you about people who should have kept their mouths shut.
16: Ooh.
15: Answer two out of the three questions about some unwise statements. You'll win our prize for one of our listeners. Also, who is the legendary John Cusack playing for?
17: Jill Farrell of Beaverton, Oregon.
15: All right.
16: I'm going to do my best for you, Jill.
15: Beaverton, here you go. Here's your first question. Gerald Ratner was the head of Ratner's, Great Britain's largest jewelry store chain, when he unfortunately called his own company's products, quote, crap. How did he try to undo the damage? Was it A, by trying to convince people that crap was a slang word he learned from his kids that meant really great? B, by having all his company's stores put up a sign in the window saying, what we mean by crap, cheap, reliable, and affordable prices? Or C, by saying, quote, producing crap is a universal part of the human experience.
16: I'm going to follow the... wisdom of the good and great Jason Benetti.
15: Yes,
16: and
15: on the show last week.
16: Always pick B.
15: And you and Jason are right. It is in fact B. His plan was to put up a sign saying crap means cheap, reliable, and affordable prices. It did not work. And he had to step down from the company. And to this day, according to at least one source we found in the United Kingdom, saying something really stupid and self-destructive for no reason is still called pulling a Ratner.
16: Wow.
15: That was really good. Here's your next question.
16: Right.
15: In 2005, former French President Jacques Chirac caused a diplomatic incident with the UK when he made a comment to Vladimir Putin that was caught on a hot mic. What did he say about the British? A, you can't trust people who cook as badly as that. B, look, they were once conquered by us. How tough can they be? Or C, they think they're all Winston Churchill, but they're really just Benny Hill.
16: Now, here's a problem.
15: Yeah.
16: Can I say what I want to pick?
15: And you then may.
16: What I
15: think you may. Yeah, one? This is your game.
16: I want it to be C, but I think it's A.
15: And you're right. It was A.
19: Yay.
15: Yeah.
18: Nice.
15: Good. Of course, he's French. Of course, he's going to insult their cooking. He also
18: said, course, he's French, and he's not going to know who Benny Hill is.
15: Exactly.
18: Yeah.
15: Also
18: yeah.
15: True.
18: Yeah.
15: He also said on the same hot mic incident that the only thing the British had contributed to agriculture was mad cow disease. So you're doing really well. Here's your last question. A lot of sports broadcasts, as I know you know, mic the crowd as well as the announcers, and sometimes it can backfire. As at a lacrosse game between Sacred Heart University and Siena College last year, when the mic picked up one Siena fan yelling what that made the ESPN broadcast? Was it A, we wish we were watching football, B, stab them in the Sacred Heart, or C, Sacred Heart has diarrhea?
16: Wow. I mean, I want all of them.
15: Yeah. Yeah. Different sections doing different chants, you know.
16: I think based on the state of America, it must be C.
15: It is C, yeah. That's what he said.
19: That's smart.
15: The chant from a Siena fan who found the mic and ran up to it and yelled into it was hard to make out, but helpfully, one of the ESPN announcers said, they're chanting, Sacred Heart has diarrhea.
16: I'm sure he got a bonus that
15: he
16: week.
15: He did. Also, how did John Cusack do in our quiz?
17: He said something. He got 3 out of 3. He's a winner.
18: Yeah.
15: John Cusack is an actor, writer, and producer. His new graphic novel, Momo, is available now. He's also a proud Chicago guy. John Cusack, thank you so much for joining us.
20: Thank you so much.
15: John Cusack, everybody.

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5: 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Right now, let's get back to Wait, Wait, Don't Tell Me. 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

0: 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Inside Appalachia is next. It's 2 o'clock.
1: Welcome inside Appalachia. I'm Mason Adams. This week, in the 1920s, Oscar Micheaux was an entrepreneur filmmaker in Western Virginia. He became a world-renowned director and producer.
2: Just imagine if Tyler Perry had his film studio here. Imagine what that would look like. Well, that's who he was in 1922.
1: Kentucky's poet laureate lives down the road from what has been called the country's most lethal cryptid. Attempts to spot it have led to deaths.
3: There have been five since we've lived here, and they're mostly young people who really don't understand what they're getting into.
1: And we talk soul food with Xavier Oglesby, who's passing on generations of kitchen wisdom to his niece.
4: When you think of soul food, that's the first thing you think is black folk, because we were able to take nothing and make something out of it for a meal.
1: You'll hear these stories and more this week inside Appalachia. First, this news.
5: Live from NPR News in Washington, I'm Janine Herbst. President Trump used his July 4th speech on the National Mall last night to excoriate communists. NPR's Mara Liasson has more.
6: Communists is Donald Trump's latest epithet for Democrats, and he's been using it lately as he searches for an advantage for Republicans in the midterm elections.
7: Our warriors did not fight communism on battlefields across the world only to have that menace rear its ugly head right back here in America.
6: Trump is referring to a handful of members of the Democratic Socialists of America who just won some Democratic primaries. In safe blue districts, like in New York City, those wins may not matter since a Democrat was expected to win there anyway. But many Democrats are worried that in swing states and districts, they could be nominating candidates that are too far left to win a general election. Mara Liasson, NPR News.
5: Funeral commemorations for Iran's supreme leader continue today in Tehran. NPR's Hadil Al-Shalchi reports he and four of his family members were killed in U.S.-Israeli airstrikes 4 months ago.
8: Tens of thousands of Iranians lined up to perform the ritual Islamic funeral prayers facing the caskets of Ayatollah Ali Khamenei and his four family members. Iranian state media showed Iranian military and political officials sobbing as they performed the prayers. Water sprayed over the mourners to keep them cool as the temperatures reached the 90s. Three of Khamenei's sons were seen at the prayers. Missing was his fourth son, Mujtaba Khamenei, who took over as supreme leader from his father. A funeral preparation spokesperson said the funeral was delayed until now because of the war. Khamenei will be buried in his birthplace of Mashhad on Thursday. Hadil Al-Shalchi, NPR News, Istanbul.
5: Concerns over lethal injection methods are mounting in Tennessee, where state correction officials failed to execute a man in May. Tony Gonzalez with member station WPLN reports high-ranking Republicans in the state are now calling for an independent investigation.
9: Medical contractors couldn't establish an IV into the arms or chest of Tony Carruthers. After about an hour, Governor Bill Lee called off the execution on May 20th. The man's death row attorneys had been warning about inadequate training. Now a group of state senators, all Republicans who say they support the death penalty, have written to the governor seeking an independent review. They say the Department of Corrections showed it wasn't competent. They want to know the credentials of those involved and whether training is sufficient. Tennessee paused executions for about 3 years after finding the prior protocol had never been fully followed. The rules were then revised, but continue to draw scrutiny. For NPR News, I'm Tony Gonzalez in Nashville.
5: You're listening to NPR News from Washington. In a last-minute twist, FIFA says U.S. striker Valerian Balogun can play in tomorrow's U.S. Men World Cup soccer game round of 16 against Belgium. He had been given a red card and a one-game suspension in the game against Bosnia-Herzegovina after getting his legs tangled with a Bosnian defender as they went for a ball, and Balogun stepped on his ankle. He says that was unintentional. FIFA's disciplinary committee says the one-game suspension will itself be suspended for a one-year probationary period. The Food and Drug Administration has expanded the approval of the first gene-editing treatment for sickle cell disease to younger children. NPR's Rob Stein has more.
10: The FDA approved the treatment, which uses the CRISPR gene-editing technique, for children as young as 2 years old. Previously, the treatment, called Casgevy, had only been available for adults and kids starting at age 12. Vertex Pharmaceuticals, which makes Casgevy, says the approval makes more than 5,500 kids eligible for the treatment in the U.S. Sickle cell disease is an inherited blood disorder that causes devastating pain attacks and eventually life-threatening complications. Casgevy works by editing a gene that controls the production of a crucial blood protein. The FDA also expanded approval of the treatment to younger children suffering from a related blood disorder known as beta thalassemia. Rob Stein, NPR News.
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1: The following is an encore episode. Welcome Inside Appalachia. I'm Mason Adams. One of America's pioneering filmmakers had nothing to do with Hollywood, but nevertheless left his mark on the emerging industry. Oscar Michaud was a homesteader who then turned his attention to making movies in the early 1900s. He was a black man who made movies for black audiences at a time when they weren't allowed into mainstream white-only theaters. And for several pivotal years in the 1920s, he operated out of Roanoke, Virginia.
12: Generally, Oscar Michaud was one of the most prolific independent filmmakers in American history, but he was also a pioneer in black film.
1: E.B. Smith is executive director of the Harrison Museum of African American Culture in Roanoke.
12: He was one of the first mainstream filmmakers back in the silent era and moving into the talkies in the 30s. He spent a good portion of his career actually here in Roanoke on Henry Street making movies here in town.
1: Michaud was born in Illinois and worked as a Pullman porter on the railroad before becoming a homesteader in South Dakota. He wrote a novel, The Homesteader, about the experience, and was subsequently approached by a company that wanted to make it into a feature film. Michaud decided to do that himself and launched his career as a producer and director. He went on to make more than 40 movies, and not only that, he handled all the business around his films. Ian Fortier is executive director of the Grandin Theater, an independent Roanoke film house that dates back to 1931.
13: Behind the camera, he was somebody that protected and insulated his entire creative process. You know, not just the vision of the artistic nature of the film in his head to paper, but all the way through casting, all the way through shooting, all the way through editing, and then all the way through the rights and the deals of distribution. I mean, he really protected his product, and he wanted to make sure that the art and the messages that he was creating was not influenced or tarnished in any way.
1: Michaud's first film adapted The Homesteader. His second, Within Our Gates, was an artistic response to D.W. Griffith's racist blockbuster Birth of a Nation, which vilified black men and glorified the Ku Klux Klan.
13: He challenged Jim Crow, and he challenged the sort of predominant narrative created by a ruling class by showing not only incredibly productive aspects of the black community, but highly educated, highly engaged. That was one of the greatest things that he contributed, was creating a narrative that helped shift social aspect about the contributions made by the black community in the American landscape.
1: Soon after Within Our Gates was released, Michaud opened up offices in Roanoke. At the time, Roanoke was home to a booming black business district on Henry Street.
2: During that time, Henry Street was sort of a mini Harlem.
1: Jordan Bell is a neighborhood leader and historian of Roanoke's Gainsborough neighborhood, which is home to Henry Street. Bell says that when Michaud was in Roanoke, he was just an entrepreneur filmmaker.
2: But now, he's recognized around the world. You know, just imagine if Tyler Perry had his film studio here. Imagine what that would look like. Well, that's who he was in 1922.
1: Roanoke, and specifically the Gainsborough neighborhood, was part of the global movement that became known as the Harlem Renaissance. Michaud stayed in a hotel directly across the room from his film offices. He may well have frequented the Lincoln Theater, a 700-seat venue that was open for decades under various names, and hosted Duke Ellington, Ella Fitzgerald, Count Basie, and other jazz musicians. Michaud operated in Roanoke from 1922 to 1925, producing 8 films during that time, including Body and Soul, which launched the career of standout actor Paul Robeson, and The House Behind the Cedars, which featured a cameo by future civil rights lawyer Oliver Hill Sr. E.B. Smith says, Michaud didn't just show the world a different side of black life. He used his control over the process to take on ideas that just didn't appear in white cinema.
12: It was chronicling migration and patterns of movement for black life that a lot of people weren't. He was also showing the world a side of African-American life that was not widely accepted or explored, especially within the arts. His films were not the sort of traditionally digested vaudeville exports that a lot of black characters in cinema were at the time. You know, he was telling very serious stories about whole people, and that was revolutionary.
1: That revolutionary spirit made a big impression on black filmmakers in a way that continues today. Jordan Bell again.
2: Remembering people like Oscar Michaud is very important because it sort of inspires the next generation. I'm sure Tyler Perry knew exactly who Oscar Michaud is. I'm sure Spike Lee knew exactly who he was. I'm sure the small filmmakers that are making short films today, I would hope that they know exactly who he is, but I think that's why it's important to remember him.
1: Oscar Michaud died in March of 1951. Many of his films, including all of those shot on location in Roanoke, have disappeared. Film stock doesn't always hold up and is susceptible to breaking down. But some of Michaud's fans hold out hope that his Roanoke films are still out there and may yet appear. In the meantime, several of his films can be seen, either in collections or on streaming services. The Grandin Theater and Harrison Museum of African American Culture showed several of them in February for Black History Month. And the crown jewel in Michaud's filmography, Within Our Gates, is available to view online. Visit our website, wvpublic.org, and we'll post up a link. Acclaimed playwright August Wilson was deeply influenced by his hometown of Pittsburgh. Wilson was the author of 10 plays, collectively known as the Pittsburgh Cycle. They include the Pulitzer Prize-winning plays Fences and The Piano Lesson. Now there's a new book about him, titled August Wilson's American Century, by University of Pittsburgh professor Lawrence Glasgow. And it explores that deep influence with his hometown. WESA's Bill Driscoll spoke with Glasgow and has this.
14: Did you know August Wilson yourself?
15: I had met him. I can't say he was a friend or that I knew him personally in that way. I teach a course, History of Black Pittsburgh, and I knew his sister, Linda Jean, and she invited him to my class once, and he gave a talk in the class, and that was wonderful for the students.
14: Everyone knows that he was born here, lived more than half of his life here, and that 9 of his 10 Century Cycle plays were set here. But what is underappreciated about Pittsburgh's influence on August Wilson?
15: Well, it wasn't that it was just the setting for his plays, but it was also a community of fellow writers. Wilson wasn't a lone bird singing to himself outside. There were talented writers, musicians, artists all around him. It was a very rich cultural venue that he could draw on.
14: And you talk about his kind of formative artistic years, which were in like the mid-60s into the 70s in Pittsburgh, mm-hmm. When he was in his 20s, and in this community of artists that you're talking about. And you go into considerable detail about some of the venues that these artists operated in and gathered around, places like the Halfway Art Gallery in the Hill District.
15: Yes, the Halfway Art Gallery was a terrific gathering place for artists, musicians, poets, and it made it a center of the cultural activity in the Hill.
14: You also talk about the Black Action Society at Pitt and Black Horizons Theater, which were linked to some degree, as being really important in August Wilson's artistic formative years.
15: Yes, the Black Action Society at Pitt and Black cultural activities at Pitt also nourished Wilson. He was never a really active member of those. He was always very independent, but he just swam in that water, so to speak, or lived in that milieu. And it helped him. It kept his consciousness focused on the Black experience in ways it might not have been otherwise.
14: Right. And you talk about him being independent, and that's very much a theme of the kind of person he was, by temperament perhaps, kind of an outsider, right?
15: Yes.
14: In a lot of ways. I wonder if you could talk about that aspect of his character.
15: Oh, that was very important. People often think, oh, the outsider, that means he's not liked, he's a bad person or whatever, a loner and all this. It wasn't that at all. He was an outsider in the sense that he, in addition to being an insider, hanging out with his buddies and friends and conversing with them, he also would step back and listen, just listen.
14: Right, right. And there's been obviously a lot written about August Wilson over the years. What do you think your book brings out that maybe some of those other writings have not?
15: Well, one, I think it brings out what a fertile ground the Hill District provided for an artist like August Wilson. People think that urban renewal destroyed the Hill and it was nothing left. Well, August Wilson came on the scene just a few years after urban renewal tore out the heart of the hill, but it didn't tear out the spirit. And August often talked about how exciting it was to walk down Center Avenue. It was just bustling, full of people, parents with their children, guys on dates with their girlfriends, and things like that. So it was a very lively setting for somebody like him.
14: So he famously left Pittsburgh when he was 32 in the late 70s.
15: Yeah.
14: And really all of his playwriting success came after he moved away from Pittsburgh.
15: Yeah.
14: Did his relationship with Pittsburgh change?
15: No, I don't think really. I don't think it really changed. He remained a Pittsburgher. He would come back several times a year, partly to see his mother, family, but also to see friends and things like that. Even when he was in St. Paul, he remained very much, his head remained very much in Pittsburgh. Friends of his in St. Paul, when he moved there, say how much it was always Pittsburgh he wanted to talk about. So he was always thinking about things he had done, things he had heard, people he had known from Pittsburgh. It was really remained a part of his life throughout his time that he was outside, living away from Pittsburgh. He was always thinking about it.
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1: In 2023, Folkways reporter Zach Harrell took us to Angelo's Old World Italian Sausage. Angelo's makes a craft sausage distributed throughout West Virginia, as well as southern Ohio and eastern Kentucky. The recipe comes from the Calabria region of Italy, and it's made in West Virginia.
19: So we're going to make a mix here that's not mild or not hot, somewhere in between. How do you like it?
20: I'll eat anything.
19: Okay. So
21: Louis Argento is elbow deep in a mixing bowl filled with ground pork and a closely guarded blend of spices. His dad, Sonny Argento, is supervising.
19: How do you say fennel in Italian?
22: Finocchio.
19: Finocchio.
22: Now, this is crushed fennel.
19: No, this is a whole
22: fennel. Whole fennel, I mean. I'm sorry. It is not crushed fennel.
19: Most Italian sausages have use crushed fennel. We use whole seed, and you can actually see it.
21: We're in the dining room of Sonny's tidy little house in Charleston, West Virginia. Louie and Sonny are introducing me to the Argento family sausage, a recipe that's brought pride and acclaim to their Italian clan for nearly a century. Usually, once the meat is mixed together, the family stuffs it into natural sausage casings. But this time, Louie patties the mixture out like hamburger and throws it in a skillet. The Argentos like their sausage on pizza, in spaghetti sauce, or served on a hoagie bun, but they'll eat it for any meal of the day.
19: We like it with fried eggs and applesauce in the morning. You know, apples and pork generally goes well together. So we do applesauce or fried apples even better with some toast on the side.
21: Sonny is 82 now, and he's been eating this stuff all his life. The recipe came from his mother's family, who hailed from the Calabria region of Italy. He grew up hearing stories about how his grandfather made it in the old country.
22: So they would chop the pork up with a knife, with knives. I mean, they didn't have any electricity. They couldn't grind the pork. So they would chop it up as fine as they could get it, which wasn't very fine. Mix the seasoning in it. And he had a hollowed out cow horn. My grandmother would clean the casings. If you don't know what a casing is, I'm not going to tell you.
21: I'll tell you. Their intestines. Natural sausage casings are animal intestines.
22: But she would clean the casings really well, and he would skinny them up on the cow horn and stuff it with his thumb.
21: Sonny's mother eventually taught the recipe to his father, Angelo Argento. His side of the family came from Sicily. Angelo actually came to West Virginia from Sicily when he was 6 years old. He became a coal miner at just 13. But when he wasn't below ground, Angelo was working for a local grocery store. By the time he was 26, he left the mines to start a store of his own, 3.5 miles up Powelton Holler in Fayette County. He called the little shop A. Argento & Company.
22: He said 2 men could stand fingertip to fingertip, and the other hands could touch the wall. But yet he sold almost everything in there.
21: That store only existed for about 5 years before it burned to the ground. Angelo didn't have any insurance, and he didn't have much in the way of savings. But he was already so well-known for his work ethic and honesty that a bank in Montgomery loaned him the money to build a new store on little more than a handshake. He called this store Angelo's Market.
22: This guy had a fourth-grade education, but nobody's fool, and you weren't going to beat him out of a nickel.
21: In 1960, young Sonny Argento found himself stationed in the mountains of Turkey with the U.S. Air Force. He was 20 years old, away from Fayette County, West Virginia for the first time, and chronically homesick. He borrowed another airman's reel-to-reel tape deck and recorded an audio message for his family back home. When they got it, they borrowed a reel-to-reel to make a recording of their own and mailed Sonny the tape.
22: I think my mother says the first words.
23: Hi, Sonny. How are you?
21: Everybody in the family passed around the microphone, telling them about ball games they won and report cards they got and colds they caught. When it was Sonny's dad's turn, Angelo made sure to give an update on the family meat shop.
22: And my dad said, we made some pepperoni this week.
24: Well, you should have been here this week. We sure had some weather. It's been below zero. Mother and I made some pepperoni the other day.
21: Pepperoni is what Angelo called his sausage.
24: And sure was cold.
21: When he heard the tape, Sonny says he immediately pictured his father's grocery store, the meat shop, and its big metal sausage mill with the feet nailed to the wooden carving block. He could see his father spooning the fragrant mix of coarse ground pork and spices into one end and turning the crank. And he could see his mother on the other end, catching the long links of plump pink sausage as they spilled from the machine. Did very little to alleviate Sonny's homesickness. But after 5 years in the Air Force, he eventually made it back to Fayette County to help his father run the business. He took over completely in 1977, a few years before Angelo passed away. Sonny raised his five kids in that market, but you can probably guess where this is going. A small, family-owned store trying to stand against the tide of big-box megamarts and the dollar stores that seem to crop up in every Appalachian holler. More and more customers were lured away, and the Argentos just couldn't compete. Angelo's market closed in 2008 after more than 70 years in business. But here's the thing. The family didn't just lose the family business, as Louis Argento explained to me.
19: We had no need to go to Kroger or Walmart or any other store to shop. And when our store closed, we realized, and which kind of sparked our business of today, that there was no quality Italian sausage in the stores.
21: So they just kept making it. First in Sonny's kitchen, and then in a makeshift meat shop they set up in his garage. Once family and friends found out, they started getting orders.
19: A lot of people, especially still the Italian Americans around here, they like the sausage for their Christmas dinners or holiday parties. So next thing you know, we have an order for 500 pounds of sausage.
21: The demand was so great, Sonny decided maybe it was time to try a new kind of family business. There was a problem, though. It's fine to make sausage in your garage for family and friends, but the government doesn't really want you to sell it. Luckily, one of Sonny's friends owned a few grocery stores in Charleston and loaned the family the use of a meat shop. By making it there, the Argentos could sell their sausage in the store and offer it to local restaurants. They named their product Angelo's Old World Sausage. The label features an old photo of Sonny and his dad Angelo in ties and white aprons, grinning in front of the old store's meat case. They made the sausage in that grocery store meat shop for about 2 years, but they eventually outgrew the space. For one thing, they couldn't produce as much sausage as they needed. And because it wasn't a USDA-inspected processing facility, the Argentos couldn't sell their sausage in other stores. For a while, they considered building a factory of their own, but that was too big of an investment for such a small company. So they started looking around for a co-packer. After some searching, they found Wampler's Farm Sausage in Lenoir City, Tennessee. It's also a family business, albeit one with a modern solar-powered meat processing facility attached.
22: And I saw all these guys in white coats and a federal inspector walking around with their arms folded, and a tear came to my eye. I remembered my mom and dad standing over the meat block making sausage and me helping them. And occasionally my mother would have to put her finger in it and touch it to her tongue and say, it needs more salt. And I'm thinking that we can no longer do that.
21: Wampler's factory can turn out as much sausage as the Argentos will ever need. And everything is still made to the family's exacting standards, from the coarseness of the ground meat to the blend of spices that gives the sausage its flavor.
19: We sample every batch still. So, you know, we just want to, you know, as good as Wampler is, we want to make sure our sausage that our customers are buying is consistent.
21: Back in Sonny's kitchen, as the smell of fennel and frying pork filled the air, Louis told me the appeal of Angelo's sausage is as much about what doesn't go into it as what does. There are no binders or additives like you might find in big commercial sausages, and no preservatives.
19: And it's a joy to give people a bite of our sausage for the first time and see their face light up. And they're like, man, I've never tasted anything like this before. So yeah, so go put your corporate sausage down and get some really good stuff here that has no preservatives in it.
21: But the same economic forces that put Angelo's market out of business make it difficult for Angelo's Old World Sausage, too. Their products are now available in about 30 stores in West Virginia, Ohio, and Kentucky, but that growth has been a struggle. Louis says it can be difficult to convince managers to carry their product when every square inch of a chain grocery store's meat case is rented out to major corporate producers. And Angelo's isn't a big enough player to get into the big box stores' warehouses, so their sausage doesn't appear in shopping apps. That's left the Argento family to depend on a more grassroots approach, one based on word of mouth and some social media advertising and setting up taste tests in grocery stores. They're confident that if they can just convince folks to take a bite, they'll be hooked.
22: Yeah, well, you want to take it in the dining room, Louis?
19: Okay, yeah. I'll get you guys some utensils, maybe some bread.
21: Once the sausage was done, Sonny and Louis set the table with a loaf of sandwich bread and a jar of their home-pickled peppers.
22: Peppers? Yeah.
21: As we dug in, it was clear to see that even after a lifetime of eating this stuff, Sonny and Louis don't just take pride in this family recipe. They really enjoy eating it. And that's why they're pretty sure you will too.
19: The big challenge is getting more people to try it and to realize that there is indeed a quality Italian sausage available in grocery stores. Sometimes it might cost 25 or 50 cents more, but it's worth it.
22: You know, I'll see him or I'll say, you want to try a piece of a sausage? And they'll say, no, thanks. And they'll just keep on going. And I want to just run up and tap them on the shoulder and say, you don't know what you're missing. If you just give us a try.
21: Because at the end of the day, this isn't just sausage. It's the Argento family's most precious family heirloom. For Inside Appalachia, I'm Zach Harold in Charleston, West Virginia.
1: 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Kentucky's governor appoints a new poet laureate every 2 years. Last year, Governor Andy Beshear named award-winning poet, essayist, and teacher Kathleen Driscoll to the post. Driscoll's poems have appeared in The New Yorker, Rattle, and Appalachian Review, among others. She's authored 6 poetry collections. Her most recent is Goat-Footed Gods. Bill Lynch spoke with Driscoll about living next to the dead in America's most lethal cryptid.
0: Would you like to read something?
3: Sure. I'll read a poem for grown children that was in The New Yorker a couple of years back, and it's in my new collection called Goat-Footed Gods. Poem for grown children. In a poem I love, the husband slices open a pepper to find a church. But here at the sink, I've found a house, and inside the rattling seeds of a chandelier. It doesn't matter. My husband is too by himself in the hospital, and in our home at the window, I stand alone for the first time in almost 30 years. Then he'd rushed out into the dark, summoned to his father's deathbed. But I wasn't really alone. My toddler son slept, his mouth slightly open and red and wet inside, like a fledgling's. My daughter grew within me, close as a locket on a chain. When my husband returned, I remember he talked of the rattle, the death rattle. The children are now inside their own homes asleep, curled around their beloveds, but all so young yet, they do not think we will ever die. In their garden beds, if they are dreaming of seeds and light, they are dreaming of little blazes growing hotter. They are not dreaming of wind and flickering, and certainly they are not dreaming of smoke.
0: Tell me something about that poem. It's covering a life in there.
3: I suppose it's my pandemic poem. And thinking about generations and thinking about how life passes us by and how as we grow older, and especially then I think most people, mortality, especially if you were over the age of 60 and they kept telling you, you need to be really, really careful. It's sort of in a response to a poem by Kevin Prufer, who's an American poet, very talented, and his poem is called Seed. And so I've always loved that poem. It's been sort of like a talisman poem for me. And so I just was responding to that in some ways, but I hope it can stand on its own.
0: Do you feel like your writing or how you approach what you do has changed since then?
3: I suppose I'm always changing. I'm always trying new things. I don't want to stay in the same place. And I'm sure it has changed me a lot. But I will tell you that my flood subject has always been mortality. My husband and I, for over 30 years, have lived in an old country church that we've made into our family home. And so with a church comes a graveyard. And so there's a little graveyard right next, about an acre next to me. And I'm always being influenced by that because I can look at my laundry room, I'm folding towels and I see these, you know, these old graves. And well, some people say, isn't it eerie? Or aren't you creeped out by living next to a graveyard? But I don't really believe in the supernatural. I'm just not built that way. So I'm not creeped out. It weighs on me, but it's, I consider it a ballast. Makes me think about today's the day you need to live today. So not to be too trite about it, but it's true. I think about it all the time.
0: I wasn't going to ask about your house. I didn't really know about the house, but I'm interested. How did you end up in an old church as a house?
3: Well, we were coming back from grad school. We went to graduate school in North Carolina and we wanted to come back home. We had a toddler. You know how that is. You want some support. And we were so poor, we couldn't really find anything we could afford. So we pulled over one day looking at, this was the day of maps, right? You had to actually look at a map to try to find out where you were going. And we found ourselves in the parking lot of this old church that just looked like an abomination, if I'm honest. It had been rehabbed by many people who did not know what they were doing and did not have a lot of money. It was all covered over with this sort of plastic siding. You couldn't see in really the windows. But my husband is a contractor. And so he crawled underneath, much to my chagrin, and found out that it was an old post and beam building and it's all notched. And so we bought it and cleared out all the horsehair plaster and just sort of uncovered it. And I still can't believe I'm lucky enough to live here. You know, it's still, there's no nails in it. The structure of it, it's all pegged and all. And it was raised by Lutherans, some of the earliest Lutherans in our area, and was built before the American Civil War. We date it by the first grave over next door that has the same birth and death dates, which is 1845. I could read a little poem to you about that if you're interested.
0: I am interested, please.
3: Okay. All right. This is also from Goat-Footed Gods. It's called Walk in the Graveyard with My Mother. On her visit, my 80-year-old mother wants to walk among the old headstones of the small graveyard next to her home. She wants to see if she remembers any of the names of those buried there. Though no one next door is any of our kin, and her memory has been shot for years. Still, she leads her little graying dog through the grass, and I follow close by. I say, look here, this is the oldest grave, and stoop to pull the long grass and wild carrot, nearly obscuring the blunted stone of Alpha Beta Blankenbaker, infant, 1845, alone, abandoned here 100 or more years. I'm trying to recall, my mother says, which side of the family she comes from. On this earth, at this moment, it feels as if we, too, are the only ones alive who know that tiny Alpha Beta Blankenbaker was in our world, if only for a day, that she existed. She's from our side, I say.
0: I like that one very much.
3: Thank you. Isn't that interesting? I've heard, and I've never been able to do any research, but I've heard that people did, I don't know how often, because it hasn't really, I haven't seen it very often, that they would give stillborns the name, particularly girls, Alpha Beta. I don't know that that's true. If anybody out there can tell me it's true, please be in touch. I've tried to find out.
0: Talk about your most recent book.
3: Well, Goat-Footed Gods is what I consider to be sort of the third of an informal trilogy. I have Cedar Crest Snow, which is kind of about my house. Next Door to the Dead is about the graveyard, sort of my imaginings of people I have no idea about, really. And then Goat-Footed Gods is about, I never thought I'd be writing about this, but it's about a cryptid who's rumored to roam in our woods. This is, we did not know this before we moved in, called the Goat Man. So you have the Mothman, right?
0: We have the Mothman, among others.
3: Right? And, you know, there's Sasquatch, and then there's Bunny Man, which doesn't sound too scary until you think about him actually looking to your window at night. But the goat man is half man, half goat, lots of different origin stories. And he is said, teenagers think if you go to the end of our road, there's a trestle that looks decrepit. And in the middle of it, it's eight stories high. But a train, I can hear a train whistle go over it three times a day. So there's still a train. And so the thought is, or the legend is, if you go to the middle, you can summon the goat man. The goat man will come out to greet you, eat you. I don't know. But the Guilt Man actually has been called by the Washington Post the most lethal cryptid in America because he has actual deaths attributed to him. There have been five since we've lived here, and they're mostly young people, and there are many others injured who really don't understand what they're getting into. And it's just been, my books are never about one thing, but that is about me sort of musing about the myth and how the myth has changed and how dangerous the myth is and why, you know, the world is pretty scary in a lot of ways. And why do we need to make up things that are scary? You know, so it's just kind of exploring that idea and lamenting, you know, what those deaths do.
0: We've heard about that over here with that particular cryptid. We spoke to some folks who wrote a book about paranormal activity in Kentucky.
3: Yeah, so, I know that book, actually.
0: So they talk about that piece of track, and people go out there, and of course, trains, you know, the train moves very quickly, and they can't get off the thing fast enough.
3: Once in a while, someone can hang on the side, but it's very deadly. It's a terrible situation. So
0: how did you get into poetry?
3: My folks were from West Virginia on my mother's side. They lived about an hour east of Charleston. If you followed the Gauley River, you would finally get to the teeny tiny little town that they lived on. And my mom and her folks would go back every spring break, you know, for weeks at a time. In the summer, we'd go and stay there in a cabin that was actually sort of made for us. It was sort of our place to stay there. And I would kind of scramble up and down Black Panther Mountain and on the Mossy Pass. And the women in my family were big storytellers. I didn't come from a book rich home, but they were storytellers. And I remember at those gatherings, they would bring down a big box of just a beat up cardboard box of photographs and sort of begin to sift through them and pull one out, see an image, and then begin to tell a story. I've often thought that that's why I became a poet primarily. I do write essays because the image almost always comes to me first, and then the story comes after that. So I remember also being in the third grade, and my brand new shiny teacher, who was probably 22 maybe at the time, asked us to write poems, whatever that was, I don't know. And I did it, and she was impressed by it. The next day, she asked me to go to the principal's office, and I was a very good girl, so of course I burst out in tears, not knowing what I was going to do. But she asked me to read that on the morning announcements on the speaker, and so it's the only poem I know of my own by heart. I can recite it for you. War is bad. It makes me sad. When my uncle gets home from Vietnam, I will be glad. And so I hardly remember my uncle because about 3 months later, we got a visit from men in dark dress Marine uniforms who broke our hearts. But, you know, I have that poem, and I know that, you know, I can't really remember all the fun stuff I did with him, that I loved him. I must have loved him because I wrote a poem for him before I even knew what a poem was. So
0: becoming the Poet Laureate of Kentucky, what was that like?
3: It was pretty fun, I have to say. I watched a number of people be appointed as Kentucky Poet Laureate, and I've known most of them pretty well. And so I don't know what happened to me. I feel like I got to join a club that I wanted to be a member of for a long time. But really what I want to do is, West Virginia is the same way, but this is a really rich state for writers, Kentucky. And I just want to amplify as many Kentucky poets and bring their words to as many different audiences. I'm working with high school students. I'm working with some projects in the parks, which I love. I love walking. You know, we've all known from the beginning of time that walking sort of unleashes creativity and imagination. And so it's been really important to me to walk. And I'm lucky to have a number of really great parks nearby. So I've done some workshops. I'm like, go for a walk with me, and then we'll go and we'll write poems together. So that's been fun. And I have been busy, I can tell you. This is a state that uses their poet laureate. So I'm glad. Use me. So,
0: Kathleen, thank you very much.
3: You're welcome. Thanks for having me and for your interest. I appreciate it.

0: The Wildlife Center of Virginia in Waynesboro treats hundreds of injured animals every year, from possums to eagles to bear cubs, and even a fledgling barn owl that fell from its nest in a grain silo in Augusta County. WMRA's Meredith McCool has more.
1: Picture a farmer caring for his animals. You might envision him surrounded by cows, goats, pigs, or chickens. But one Augusta County farmer recently had the experience of caring for a barn owl who left his nest a little too soon. Dr. Olivia Schiermeier, veterinary research fellow at the Wildlife Center of Virginia, worked with the farmer to renest the owl. She said the farmer
2: called us saying that there was an owlet on the ground that he saw fall from the silo. So then one of our vet interns, Dr. Liv, went out and brought it back to us for a full exam, radiographs, blood work, physical exam. Didn't find anything wrong with it other than it was a very angry teenage owl who probably just failed at fledging. Luckily, he was perfectly healthy, just needed a little bit of a boost.
1: I met farmer and owl rescuer Alan Strandberg at the silo with the hope of seeing the fledgling for myself. He opened a small hatch on the side of the silo and we peered inside, our voices echoing in the cavernous space.
3: Oh yeah, I see the feathers and... Oh my gosh. So that's all owl pellets.
4: Yep. Yeah, see, they put them on that piece of equipment.
3: Okay.
4: Up there, and he hopped up. There's a nest is up in there. Usually you can see him stick his head out. But
3: so it's at the top of the stairway.
4: Up that way. But he fell down this whole thing.
3: Oh my gosh. Bless his heart. It's amazing that with all the stairs and everything that he wasn't injured.
4: Yeah, he might be out. They might be out trying to fly because the sibling was in there too. When they went in there, it was flying around.
2: This is pretty late in the year to be receiving baby owls, but barn owls are kind of weird and they nest year round versus our other owls tend to only have babies in late winter, early springtime. So that's typically when we're seeing our baby owls. It was weird to have a little fluffy baby here for even 2 days.
1: I asked Dr. Olivia how big the baby owl was. She held her hands apart about the length of a football.
2: In order to get it up the ladder, we put it in a backpack so we could safely get it up the ladder and onto the ledge. So I pulled it out of the backpack. So he's like, oh, yeah, about that big and very fluffy.
5: How did the owl feel about being in the backpack?
2: Not pleased. Not super pleased about it. I don't think he was pleased about the entire experience, but he didn't have to stay here, which best interest for him. He got to go back to his parents, who could take much better care of him than we could.
1: Barn owls also help take care of the farms, where they tend to nest in barns and silos and hunt in adjacent fields. According to Dr. Olivia, barn owls are
2: extremely useful for farmers because they help control rodent populations so that you don't have to worry about as many rodents on your property. And in keeping

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1: Stood in the warmth radiating from the barn, watching the cows and goats munch on hay while he told me about his daughter's 4-H and FFA projects. Alan turned toward the silo. He'd heard the call of the young owl. He opened the hatch, and through the narrow beam of his flashlight, I caught a brief glimpse of silent white wings. For WMRA News, I'm Meredith McCool.
2: Soul food like cornbread, extra cheesy mac and cheese, and collard greens plays an important role in Black communities across Appalachia. In 2023, Folkways fellow Vanessa Pena spoke with Xavier Oglesby, a master artist in soul food cooking from Beckley, West Virginia,

0: It's a warm spring afternoon at Manna House Ministries, a Second Baptist church in Beckley, West Virginia. Xavier Oglesby is singing his favorite hymn, "It Is Well With My Soul," as he prepares a macaroni salad in the church's kitchen.
1: To say, it is well.
0: Today, Xavier is cooking alone, but normally this kitchen would be bustling with life.
1: It kind of reminds you of when you watch a bee's nest and how the bees are, they're buzzing around and everybody's just so busy doing, that's just kind of what it looks like. But it's chaotic, but it's an organized chaos. The ladies at the church growing up, you know, the old ladies, they'd be cooking, and all the ladies, they would bring their best recipes. Every one of them is good at something, at least one thing. And they pride themselves at that.
0: It might be macaroni salad or a pan of biscuits or chitlins. Soul food is a cooking style that is intrinsic to Black culture, both in the South and Appalachia. Xavier says more so than the food itself, it's the way a meal comes together that makes soul food, soul food.
1: When you think of soul food, that's the first thing you think is Black folks, because we were able to take nothing and make something out of it for a meal. And that's the way it is even today. You just got to reach and grab something. You just keep going, you know. It's always going to be something that you may not have. But you can make a meal anyway.
0: Xavier has been cooking since he was a teenager. He's learned from four generations of his family, but learning how to cook in the Oglesby household wasn't always easy. As Xavier boils macaroni and cuts vegetables, he tells me growing up had its moments of strict instruction from his great-grandmother, Grandma Virginia.
1: She cooked for the superintendents of the coal companies. And, you know, as you know, back then they were domestics. And that's what she did. She was known for that. I mean, this lady, she could cook, I mean, almost in her sleep. It was amazing to me to see her cook. And now she would sing, oh God, she would get in that kitchen. And everything had to be done perfectly.
0: And she expected perfection from her great-grandson too.
1: So she would stand there and watch me prepare a dish. She would have a wooden spoon in her hand. And she'd watch me prepare this dish, and I would have to do it exactly how she would do it. If I didn't do it, if I missed a step or whatever, she'd hit the back of my hand with the wooden spoon, like that.
0: Today at the church, women from Manna House Ministries talk in the next room while Xavier cooks. He says that in his family and at church, women were central to the cooking traditions he grew up with. So as a boy who was interested in cooking, he felt some resistance.
1: Eventually it was okay, but I've got, like I say, I've got three other brothers, and it was going to be okay. In this family, you have to kind of take your place and, you know, draw the line there. And so you just stand up and do that, and that's what I did. And then eventually, it was easier, I guess, for the guys in the family, the older men, to accept that and like that. When you look around today, you know, people make a living, guys make a living doing everything.
0: Now, Xavier is teaching his niece, Brooklyn Oglesby, how to cook soul food and family recipes.

0: He's doing it through the West Virginia Folklife Apprenticeship Program, which is directed by the West Virginia State folklorist, Jenny Williams.
1: So this program is hosted every other year, but for a full year, artists can be a part of this program to pass on their traditional knowledge and art forms and skills to an apprentice of their choosing.
0: Folklife Apprenticeship Pairs are carrying on community-based traditional art forms and cultural practices, from fiddle instrument repair to mushroom foraging, all with the goal of passing on stories, skill sets, and traditional knowledge. Full disclosure, I worked with Jenny as an AmeriCorps member this year. This is an excerpt from an interview she did with Xavier in Brooklyn, where Brooklyn talks about learning from her uncle.
2: My main goal has been to learn how to cook, and he's taught me a lot.
1: Yeah.
2: I mean, I've had to cook. I mean, I've lived on my own. I've had to make meals and stuff, and I've struggled since I've moved out with my own family. It's been a major struggle because half the time I'll spend 2 hours cooking just for it to be so nasty.
0: Each apprenticeship pair keeps in mind the future of the tradition and who they want to pass their knowledge on to.
2: I'm hoping I can raise 2 sons that know how to cook.
1: Yeah.
2: That's what I'm worried about because, like you said, his mom taught them all to cook clean and do laundry and all that stuff. And I'm hoping I can keep that going and teach my kids, and hopefully they'll be better cooks than me one day.
0: For the past year, Xavier and Brooklyn have been spending time learning together. Jenny says Xavier and Brooklyn are exactly the kind of pairing the apprenticeship program aims to support.
1: I was really excited to receive their application. Xavier has worked with us in our first round of the apprenticeship program. So to have him back again in this program is really exciting. And for him to bring on his niece to learn their family cooking traditions, that's especially something that we want to support.
0: As part of their work together, the Oglesbys have prepared food for community gatherings and also hosted events. One of those events is a card party, which is an informal community game night.
3: On the Cold Camp, we used to have card parties, and people would go to each other's houses. On the nights that they would have the card parties, that we would have, the ladies would bring covered dishes, and they would have all kinds of stuff. They would bring pig feet, and somebody may bring some chitlins, and somebody maybe bring a pound cake or two.
0: These card parties have been hosted by Xavier in Brooklyn at the Women's Club in Beckley, West Virginia. They feature live music, tables with cards for guests to play a card game of their choice, and old-fashioned soul food. For Inside Appalachia, I'm Vanessa Pena in Charleston, West Virginia.

Until next time, thanks for joining us as we journey throughout Appalachia. Our theme music is by Matt Jackford. Other music this week was provided by John Blissard, Benny Moten Cater, Tim Bing, Paul Loomis, John Ingram, and Blue Dot Sessions. Bill Lynch is our producer. Abby Neff is our associate producer. Our executive producer is Eric Douglas. Kelly Libby is our editor. 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

0: Can science tell us anything about our spiritual lives? Psychologist Lisa Miller says the answer is yes.
1: Just as there are neural correlates for depression or anxiety, it turns out that there are neural correlates for spiritual awareness.
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3: From Futuro Media and PRX, it's Latino USA. I'm Maria Hinojosa. Today, a little soccer, a little football, a lot of celebrating. We hear from the voice of soccer for so many in the U.S. and beyond.
4: I always say that sometimes I end up my broadcasts feeling as tired as the players that run 15 miles on a match.
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5: Prisons were not meant to be nursing homes, but that's what it has become. 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
3: All this coming up on Latino USA. Stay with us. No te vayas.
6: Live from NPR News in Washington, I'm Janine Hurst. Among world leaders congratulating President Trump on the U.S.'s 250th birthday, Russian President Vladimir Putin. As NPR's Charles Maines reports from Moscow, the Kremlin says the two leaders held a lengthy phone call.
7: Putin and Trump talked for some 90 minutes in an exchange Kremlin aide Yuri Ushakov says was focused heavily on the war in Ukraine. Ushakov said Trump reaffirmed his readiness to work towards a rapid end to the fighting, while Putin expressed support for a diplomatic resolution if it took into account Russia's fundamental demands. Putin accused Kyiv and its European allies of seeking to prolong the conflict through attacks on Russia's interior. He also informed Trump about the, quote, real situation on the battlefield, one in which Putin says Russian forces are advancing rapidly. Only that claim runs counter to independent analysts who say the Kremlin's forces are making incremental gains and with heavy losses. Trump also spent the holiday weekend talking to Ukrainian President Volodymyr Zelensky. Charles Maines, NPR News, Moscow.
6: Water levels in Lake Powell, the country's second biggest reservoir, are now at the lowest they've been all year, having been drained by drought and climate change. Alex Hager from member station KJZZ has more.
8: Lake Powell is less than a quarter full, and after a dismally dry winter in the Rocky Mountains, Mother Nature is pretty much done putting more water in. Water levels were on course to drop low enough to shut down hydropower at Arizona's Glen Canyon Dam. The only reason that's not happening is an emergency boost of water sent down from reservoirs further north. But that backup plan is running out of time. Now, water levels will keep tiptoeing down, setting a new annual low with each drop. Analysts say they'll soon reach an all-time low. Officials are scrambling to forge a deal that would reduce demand and keep more water in Powell, but they seem far from an agreement with deadlines fast approaching. For NPR News, I'm Alex Hager in Phoenix.
6: A star player for the U.S. men's national soccer team will be available for tomorrow's round of 16 match against Belgium in the FIFA World Cup. The team's leading scorer had been given a red card and a one-game suspension, but FIFA stepped in today to allow him to play. NPR's Becky Sullivan reports.
9: The red card for forward Florin Valigan came in the round of 32 game against Bosnia-Herzegovina. He and a Bosnian defender got their legs tangled up as they both went for the ball, and Valigan stepped on the defender's ankle with his cleat. The referee initially didn't even grant a foul, but slow motion, video replay, and still shots of the contact led a video referee to recommend that Balogun receive a red card. Balogun has since said the contact was unintentional. The U.S. won the game anyway 2-0, but a red card comes with a one-game suspension, meaning Balogun was set to miss Monday's crucial match against Belgium. But a FIFA disciplinary committee announced Sunday that the one-game suspension would itself be suspended for a probationary period of 1 year, meaning Balogun will be available for Monday's game. Becky Sullivan, NPR News, Seattle.
6: You're listening to NPR News from Washington. NATO leaders will gather in Ankara, the capital of Turkey, this week for a summit. President Trump, who's been criticizing the alliance, is expected to attend. He's angry that European allies didn't enthusiastically join or support his war on Iran. The massive heat wave collided with more than just the 4th of July celebrations in Pittsburgh. It was the 20th anniversary of the AnthroCon, the annual convention for the furry fandom. Jenna Post from member station WESA has more.
10: The heat wave hardly slowed down the furries at AnthroCon, the largest furry fandom convention in the world, according to organizers. Despite a heat index exceeding 100 degrees, many attendees still wore full fursuits. Organizers say weekend passes sold out early Friday for the first time in the convention's history. And Visit Pittsburgh estimates nearly $18.6 million in visitor spending. Mayor Corey O'Connor says AnthroCon has become a Pittsburgh tradition.
11: 4th of July festivities, you know, we know that the furries are going to be a mix in Pittsburgh for that weekend.
10: The weather ultimately led to the cancellation of the parade and block party, a tradition that draws furries and local families. But it didn't stop a record-breaking 20th anniversary. For NPR News, I'm Jenna Post in Pittsburgh.
6: Authorities in California say former House Speaker Nancy Pelosi's husband, Paul, allegedly hit a parked car on the side of the road yesterday and then left the scene. He could face misdemeanor charges. No injuries were reported. I'm Janine Herbst, and you're listening to NPR News from Washington.
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1: Or so, under army control, we know that most of Darfur is under RSF control.
2: 60-40, something like that. That was the BBC's Mahanid Hashim on the situation, particularly in Al Abeid, but also in Sudan more generally.

0: her father was her sun, her moon, her stars. She was devastated. Ileana was beyond bereft. She could barely move through the day. But equally, she was living in her new setting with her mother and her mother's mother. Both women had escaped themselves very perilous and painful situations, and they were quite understandably guarded and had yet to benefit from therapy. So in this setting, Ileana was really basically on a lockdown, a social lockdown. She wasn't allowed to go out and see friends. She wasn't allowed to go to the school dance. She'd gone from being the apple of her father's eye to living in a very cold, restrictive environment. The treatment of the day would suggest help her renegotiate her condition, help her make sense of what had happened, address the trauma, the brutality of her father's death, and the wrongness, the moral and spiritual injury of her father's death. But all of the treatment as usual was not moving the needle. I mean, you know, every day that a patient comes into the clinic, we do a quick assessment, 1 to 10, how are you? And she was never above a 5. It was a 4, it was a 3, it was a 5, never above a 5. Mm. Well, one day she came absolutely skipping it, night and day. It was a whole different presentation clinically. It was as if the lights had been powered back on. And I said, please, please come in, Ileana. Tell me what is on your heart. What has happened? And she said, bouncing in her seat, joyfully, she looked me in the eye. And she said, you're not going to believe this. You're not going to believe this. I was finally allowed to go to a dance. And I met a boy, and he was so polite, and he was so nice. And we talked for 20 minutes, which is a long time in eighth grade. And you're not going to believe it. Guess what his name is.
1: Ileana told Lisa that the boy she'd met had an extremely unusual name. And it turned out it was the same unusual name of her dead father.
0: And she said, well, don't you see, Dr. Miller? My father's watching over me. My father's protecting me. My father's right here with me.
1: I understand that shortly before she went on this dance, Ileana's grandmother had organized a traditional Dominican ceremony to honor her father. Describe the ceremony for me, Lisa. What happened there?
0: Ileana's family had a beautiful tradition that was coming from the Dominican Republic, a blend of many faith traditions in which they honored the deceased, much as, you know, many, many traditions do. What was important to Ileana was that when they held the ceremony to honor her father with prayers, with candles, with photos, Ileana, through the ceremony, knew her father's spirit was alive and real and in relationship to the family. So that shortly thereafter, when she met a boy at the dance who shared the very same name as her father, she had a depth of spiritual understanding that her father walks with her. She says, my father is looking after me. He is protecting me.

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It is such a pleasure having you with us tonight. 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That is what is coming up at 8 o'clock tonight here on Blue Ridge Public Radio.

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1: Glad to have you along. I'm Mark Hayes. 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We hope you'll stick around for Embodied. 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

0: This is Embodied from PRX and WUNC. I'm Anita Rao. Yowei Shaw, formerly of NPR's Invisibilia, now calls herself an emotional investigative journalist. It's not a typical journalism beat. In fact, it's one that she invented.
1: I'm helping people report on their feelings, essentially. And what do reporters do? You talk to sources with insight and experience with the issue.
0: We'll talk to Yowei about her new show that uses reporting to help people out of emotional ruts and hear about the discoveries she's made along the way about her own big feelings.
1: I'm still a crier. Like, that is my